Eric Alio with the Rest and Relax Show. I'm going to move over now to Gary Myrick, who will be playing selections from in the latter part of this hour. Let's start off with a set here, Fame is Dangerous and Havana. And when I come back, I will share with you some information about Gary Myrick.

Aracalio. So just a brief background about Gary Myrick. Gary is a guitarist, singer, and songwriter and has a latest EP release entitled Four Singles. And with Four Singles, Gary Myrick returns to the airwaves with some of Gary's best work yet. The Grammy-nominated guitarist, singer, songwriter, and session musician returns to their indie roots and stellar vocals. From the man who brought She Talks in Stereo back in the 80s, played guitar on the hit single Missing You by John Waite, performed on Late Night with David Letterman with Paul Simon of The Clash and their band Havana 3M, and rocked the airwaves with recent hits The Sum of All My Sins and Blues Trash, Gary's artistry shines with these new offerings. So now we're going to continue on with some music here from Gary Myrick. Let's have now Evil Man and Honk If You Love Jesus.

0: 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My name is Mr. Hat.
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6: No, ma'am. We're musicians.

Well, greetings and salutations, one and all. The time is upon us once again. We gather together for some music gumbo. My name is Andy Goldfinger. I will be your music consigliere today, broadcasting live from the Flying Eye Studios high atop the 15th floor of the Farva Building in beautiful downtown Veneta. Now, if you are new to the program, welcome to the fray. We like new music, old music, everything in between. There are no musical boundaries here. It is prescription-free radio. The new stuff today coming from Tori Amos, the Black Keys, Samantha Fish, and then from the musical pantry at my disposal, well, we've got, oh, this looks like yesterday's. Well, let's just take a page then. All right. The new. No, I got it under control. Peter Frampton has a new album out. We'll hear from him. We'll also hear from Paul McCartney. His new album is outstanding. Mike Campbell and the Dirty Knobs, Elin Jewell. That's the new stuff. Old stuff and everything in between. Got some Joe Walsh, some Stevie Ray Vaughan, Martha and the Muffins, Marvin Gaye, John Hyatt, all kinds of good stuff for you today. Do not fear. So we begin, though, we're going to go back 60 years, and the Beatles were knocked off the number one spot by old

There's Aretha, Just for a Thrill, here on Music Gumbo. Talking Heads, Life During Wartime, The Beatles with the former number one on this day, Paperback Writer. And then old Blue Eyes started things off with Strangers in the Night. I'm not sure that the needle just flew off the record there. Very strange. All right, well, now we're going to go further back. We're going back 70 years. Elvis and Paramount Pictures released the film that actually received mostly positive reviews. Here's the title track from the soundtrack.

0: gone out of him shaking King Creole.
1: King Creole, King Creole.
0: When the king starts to do it, it's as good as done. He holds his guilt all like a Tommy gun. He starts to growl without any throat. He bends a string and that's all she wrote. You know he's gone, gone, gone, jumping like a catfish on the pole.

That was a set that morphed into All About Elvis. That's Counting Crows. Elvis went to Hollywood from somewhere under Wonderland. Jeffrey Halford with Elvis shot the television. Dire Straits, Calling Elvis. Billy Swan and Kinky Friedman with a Jailhouse Rock and Kid Creole and the man himself, the Big E. King Creole from the movie released by Paramount Pictures 70 years ago. Doesn't that just sound weird? Well, if you just wandered in, perhaps just regaining consciousness, it is Music Gumbo permeating your listening device. Andy Goldfinger, your human curator of music at the wheel, and time for a new one. Peter Frampton, with some help from Bill Evans, the new album is called Carry the Light. This will be at the end of the day.

0: That's Marco Price, Letting Me Down, from the album That's How Rumors Get Started here on Music Gumbo. Bonnie Raitt, Used to Rule the World, from the Grammy-winning Slipstream album. And David Lindley, Pretty Girls Rule the World, from the Mr. Dave album. And you know, it's funny because that album, it sounds very, I guess, 90-ish with the drum machine and stuff, but it's Walfredo Reyes Jr. on the drums. And he took over for Ian Wallace in El Rey OX, and Ross Babu was on percussion. And with those two gone, you didn't need a percussionist anymore with Walfredo. And he's actually the drummer in Chicago now and has been for the last several years. And just one of those extraordinarily nice human beings, has more fun than any human should have fun on a stage. So always good to see him. Got to see him with Santana. He was with Santana after El Rey OX. And brand new music from Peter Frampton, some help from Bill Evans. We heard At the End of the Day from the new album, Carry the Light. My name? Well, Mud. No, my name's Andy Goldfinger, your human curator of music.
1: Well, that's it. You can stick a fork in me for this installment of Music Gumbo. I am done. My name is Andy Goldfinger. It has been my distinct pleasure to serve you here on Music Gumbo today. Feel free to get in contact with me. 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
4: Welcome to another hour of Baroque and Beyond. This is show 723. It's the first hour. I'm Michael White, your host. We're going to start the first hour with a symphony by Franz Krommer. He lived from 1759 to 1831. He was a contemporary of Haydn, Mozart, Beethoven, and a few other people you know of. He lived in Vienna, and he was somewhat of a traditionalist, but there are elements of his work that will remind you very much of Haydn. And in fact, he was considered a rival to Haydn, and also by others as a serious rival to Beethoven. But the Beethoven rivalry was mostly his chamber music and string quartets, where his symphonies remind me more of Franz Joseph Haydn. So we're going to hear his symphony number 9 in C major, and it's performed by the Orchestra of Italian Switzerland. So Switzerland has several different cantons, and at least one of them close to Northwest Italy has a strong Italian influence. And this is the orchestra that is in that area, conducted by Howard Griffiths. This particular piece was produced by Radio Television Svizzera, or the Swiss Radio Television Network, as well as the Orchestra della Svizzera Italiana. It was released back in 2020 by Classic Production Osnabrück. And again, it's Symphony No. 9 in C major by Franz Krommer.

You're listening to the first hour of Baruch and Beyond, show 723. We just heard Symphony No. 9 in C major by Franz Kromer. He was a contemporary and a rival of Haydn and Beethoven. Now we're going to hear a man who preceded Kromer, and that's Leopold Kozeluk. They were contemporaries, but Kozeluk was the court composer immediately before Kromer. So this is Piano Concerto No. 1 in F major, performed by the London Mozart Players, Howard Shelley playing the piano.

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1: Welcome back to the second hour of Baroque and Beyond, show 723. So in the first hour, we had Cromer and Kozeluk, two contemporaries of Mozart, Haydn, and Beethoven. Another contemporary is Ignaz Joseph Pleyel. He lived from 1757 to 1831, so he is almost an exact contemporary of Franz Cromer. This is Pleyel's Symphony in G Major, Opus 68, Benton 156, also performed by the London Mozart Players, but this was with Matthias Bamert as the conductor. And this is part of a CD set, five discs of contemporaries of Mozart. The other choices include Cromer, Stamitz, and Roninsky. Again, Ignaz Joseph Pleyel, Symphony in G Major, Opus 68, and you're listening to Baroque and Beyond.

You're listening to Baroque and Beyond. It's the second hour of show 723. So we started the hour with a symphony by Pleyel, Symphony in G Major, Opus 68. And last hour we played Kromer and Kozeluk. All of these are compatriots, contemporaries of Mozart, Haydn, and Beethoven. So we'll finish this week with Haydn. This is his Symphony number 42 in D Major, and it is performed by the Stuttgart Chamber Orchestra, Dennis Russell Davies conducting. That'll finish this week of Baroque and Beyond. We'll come back again next week for 2 hours of Baroque and classical music. And thanks for listening.

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Sonic Cafe. 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Yeah, we're the rock that makes you roll, baby. Hey, that's The Setup from 2004 with their take of I Am Your Radio. 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Anyway, I digress. I'm your host, Scott Clark, and this is episode 525. This time, the Sonic Cafe digs deep into our musical grab bag of tricks for a mix that stretches across 63 years. Listen for Cocktail Slippers with their new release, Joyride. The Calling from 2001, The Smashing Pumpkins taking on Fleetwood Mac's Landslide from the 90s, In Excess's Suicide Blonde from the 80s, Yes with Going for the One from the 70s, and as always, there are plenty more. We'll also fire up another Sonic Cafe twin spin, 1960s style this time. Marvin Gaye's Can I Get a Witness, followed by the Rolling Stones cover released a year later. We'll let that rip around the bottom of the hour. On the comedy side, Derek Strupp thinks the world's on fire, and he's got some advice for us, while Erica Rhodes dodges a bullet. All that, plus cameos from Winston Churchill, John F. Kennedy, and Neil Armstrong. So, hey, let's do this thing, huh? It's 3 a.m. This is Matchbox 20, and as always, we're the Sonic Cafe.

0: listen, you should be eating whatever you want. The world's on fire. If you watch the news and go, I'll take a kale salad, you're sick in the head, man. There's no better time than now to put gravy on your salad. I'm serious. Out here eating healthy, you got people exercising. I think that's crazy too. You want to live to be 100 to see how this movie ends? You got problems, man. I'm not saying off yourself. I'm saying go out the old-fashioned way, you know? Be like 83 years old, weed eating in the yard, and you go, kuck, I think that's it, you know?
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0: managed to get a look at the roof?
1: Yes, I did.
0: And do you think you can fix it?
1: Yeah, I think so.
0: OK, how much will it cost?
1: Well, I think it's going to cost you about... Ooh.
0: Really?
1: Obviously, it's just an estimate. It might be closer to...
0: That's quite expensive.
1: Well, I suppose I could do it for...
0: I thought it'd be more like...
1: No, the guttering's going to cost you... But the tiling's going to cost you... Ooh, insulation... Plus VAT, you're looking at...
0: How much for cash?
1: 50 quid.
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I'll say that one more time. 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So, yeah, now let's get back to the music here on the Sonic Cafe.

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0: That can't be true.
6: Yes! Yes, it can!
0: We're the Sonic Cafe.

0: nicer with breakups than men. I think they're much nicer. We're more supportive with each other. We always blame the guy. We're always like, you dodged a bullet, right? That's what we say, you dodged a bullet. And I like that. I like the support that women are giving, but I don't think that's an accurate analogy, right? Because if you're dodging a bullet, to me, it's like the bullet's coming at you, right? It's coming at you, and then you jump out of the way, and then it hits something else, right? That's what technically dodging a bullet is. It's not the bullet comes inside of you. And then you fall in love with the gun. That's not dodging a bullet. Maybe surviving a bullet. There's a lot of women walking around with bullets still wedged inside of her.
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0: No, you know what? Count me out. All right, I'm leaving town. I'm moving to, like, Oregon or something.
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For the famous operatic tenor Plácido Domingo, the zarzuela is the lullaby he heard his mother and father sing as he lay in his crib, as they were both great singers of this traditional Spanish theater music. In this recording, he returns to his roots, singing two arias from the zarzuela Los Gavilanes, The Sparrowhawks, by Jacinto Guerrero, called Mi Aldea, My Village, and Flor Roja, Red Flower. He's accompanied by the principal chorus of the National Lyric Theater and the Madrid Symphony Orchestra, conducted by Manuel Moreno Torroba.

Thank you for tuning into Radio Free Albany. This is Larry Becker, and you're listening to The Blues Show. We're going to start off this show with Juke Boy Bonner. He's going to be doing Going Back to the Country. He was born Weldon Bonner in 1932 in Belleville, Texas. He often performed as a one-man band, which wasn't all that uncommon. His parents were sharecroppers who died very young, and Bonner was raised by another farm family. And in 1947, he won a talent contest, so he was 15 at that time, and gained a place on a Houston radio station. Some say he did his best work on the guitar and harmonica on the Arhuli label. His style was pretty much always just to sing about his life, and he had a hard life. And here he is doing Going Back to the Country, released in 1968.

That was Juke Boy Bonner doing Going Back to the Country. That was off in our Hooli label of the same name, Going Back to the Country, released in 1968. Next, we're going to hear James Cotton, tremendous harmonica player. He was born in 1935 in Tunica, Mississippi, played drums, guitar, and harmonica, but he became famous for his blues harp. His dad preached, and his mom, what do you think? She played the harmonica. But he didn't really get into the blues harp until he heard Sonny Boy Williamson II, Rice Miller, on local radio. And with that, James Cotton ran away from home to work with Sonny Boy on the King Biscuit Time show on KFFA in Helena, Arkansas. I guess the pull of the blues harp was strong in James Cotton. And here he is, James Cotton, doing one of his songs, High Compression. This was issued on Alligator in 1984.

That was James Cotton doing High Compression. Next is Sarah Vaughan. She was born in 1924 in Newark, New Jersey. She started off singing and later became an organist in Newark's Mount Zion Baptist Church and eventually went to the Apollo Theater talent night across the river in Harlem and won. Billy Eckstein eventually recommended her to Earl Hines as a vocalist and a second piano player, and her career began to take off, including winning 4 Grammy Awards. Here she is, Sarah Vaughan, doing Just One of Those Things.

That was the legend Sarah Vaughan doing Just One of Those Things. Now we're going to listen to Big Joe Turner with the Pete Johnson Trio, with Johnson doing the piano. They're doing Little Bitty Gal Blues. It was released on Decca in 1947. Big Joe Turner was born Joseph Vernon Turner in 1911 in Kansas City, Missouri. He started singing in choirs and in the streets with small kids' quartets in Kansas City, Missouri. And then after his dad died, he worked as a cook, bartender, singer, and bouncer at clubs in Kansas City. He was influenced by Ray Brown, Jimmy Rushing, and T-Bone Walker. And he influenced Ray Charles, Little Milton, Jimmy Witherspoon, and others. Here he's doing Little Bitty Gal Blues.

my baby till I said hurry home. If you see my baby,

0: That was singer Big Joe Turner and the Pete Johnson Trio with Pete Johnson on piano doing Little Bitty Gal Blues. Now we're going to listen to Sonny Boy Williamson II. That's Rice Miller. He's doing Eyesight to the Blind, a song that he wrote, been covered by a zillion blues artists. He was born in 1899 in Glendora, Mississippi. He does vocals and harmonica. He played with Robert Johnson way back in the day, and he played with Eric Clapton and tons of musicians in between. His talents in singing, blowing the harp, and songwriting were immense. He was kind of a moody and suspicious, mischievous and downright clever guy in weaving mystery about himself, including his taking another harpster's name from John Lee Williamson. That was Sonny Boy Williamson I. Maybe we should do a show just about Sonny Boy Williamson II. Anyway, here he is, Rice Miller, Sonny Boy Williamson II, doing Eyesight to the Blind.
1: La, la, la, la, la, la, la.
2: You're talking about your woman. I wish to God, man, that you could see mine. You're talking about your woman. I wish to God that you could see mine. Every time the little girl starts to love me, she bring eyesight to the blind. Thought her daddy must been a millionaire, cause I can tell by the way she walks. Her daddy must been a millionaire, cause I can tell by the way she walks. Every time she started loving, the deep and dumb began to talk. I remember one Friday morning, we were lying down across the bed. Man in the next room was dying, stopped down and held up his head and said, Lord, ain't she pretty? And the whole

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0: That was Sonny Boy Williamson II doing Eyesight to the Blind. Coming up next is Buddy Guy. He's doing Blue No More. It's from Blues is Alive and Well album. He was born in 1936 in Lettsworth, Louisiana. He made his own guitar at 13, taught himself how to play it. He played with the Papa Tilly Band in Baton Rouge for a spell, as well as did gigs with Slim Harpo and others, and then moved to Chicago. I know I mentioned this on an earlier show, but I just have to repeat it. He won a Battle of the Blues at the Blue Flame Club over Magic Sam, Otis Rush, and Junior Wells. Holy cow. This guy, Buddy Guy, just seems to get better with every year. Here he is doing Blue No More.
1: When I reach

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0: Of yon and then, I believe.

That was Buddy Guy doing Blue No More off the album The Blues Is Alive and Well. Next is Detroit Jr. His name was actually Emery Williams Jr. He's going to be doing Blue Shadows. He was born in 1931 in Haines, Arkansas. In his teens, he became interested in music. And in his 20s, he was backing blues musicians at a club in Detroit with his piano playing and as a band leader. He was working with artists such as Amos Milburn, who had an amazingly successful rhythm and blues career, and Roscoe Gordon, a powerful singer and a recording artist on Sun Records. He later toured with Howling Wolf, and he also recorded on his own on the Wolf label and on Blues on Blue label. Here he is, Detroit Jr., also known as Emery Williams Jr., doing Blue Shadows.

That was Detroit Jr. doing Blue Shadows. 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Let me know what you'd like to hear, and I'll see what I can do to accommodate you. Next up is Supertramp. Not blues, no question about that. They're doing their Logical song. It's out of the Breakfast in America album, and it's got some great saxophone riffs in it. Here they are, Supertramp, the Logical song.

That was Supertramp doing Logical Song. Next up is Little Charlie and the Nightcats, and they're doing I Could Deal With It. Little Charlie.

started out in the mid-1970s in West Coast clubs doing some Chicago-style blues, some Texas swing, West Coast jump blues. They feature harmonica player and vocals Rick Estrin, guitarist Little Charlie Beatty, Dobie Strange on drums, and Jay Peterson on bass. This is off the Disturbing the Peace album, 1988, Alligator Records.

That was little Charlie in the nightcaps. I could deal with it. I guess they could. Next up, Magic Sam. He's doing Magic Boogie. He was born in 1937 in Granada, Mississippi. Sam Meggett was his name. He was a huge influence on the Chicago West Side blues guitar scene. Taught himself how to play a 10 on a homemade guitar. He was a childhood friend of fellow guitarist Magic Slim. Not Magic Sam, but Magic Slim, whose name was Morris Holt. Magic Sam moved to Chicago in his teens. He did gospel, and then he played in the Homesick James Band. He influenced blues musicians such as Luther Allison and Eddie Clearwater and many others. Here's Magic Sam doing Magic Boogie.

That was Magic Sam doing Magic Boogie. Next up is Freddie King. He's somebody who influenced Magic Sam. He's going to be doing a song called I Wonder Why. He was born in 1934 in Gilmore, Texas. He learned to play guitar from his mom when he was about six. He moved to Chicago in the 1950s to find none music work. He just needed some work, but he kept playing, and he would sit in with blues men in local clubs. He developed a smooth and scorching Texas meets Chicago blues guitar sound, and he influenced many who followed him. Here he is, Freddie King, doing I Wonder Why.

That was the great Freddie King. I wonder why. Next up is Elvin Bishop. He's doing Many Rivers to Cross. He was born in 1942 in Glendale, California. He grew up on a farm that didn't have any electricity or running water. Eventually, he moved to Oklahoma when he was 10, and he listened to blues on the radio from faraway places like Shreveport, Louisiana. He didn't really fully understand what the music was about, but he was really trying to figure it out. But eventually, as a college student, because he got a scholarship, he ended up at the University of Chicago in the heart of blues country. Now, there were a lot of other places that were blues centers, but this was one of the major ones. And he made friends with the local guys working in the cafeteria who took him to the local non-tourist blues clubs. Holy cow. He found himself in blues heaven. And after 2 years of college, he decided to drop out and follow his dream. And here he is doing Many Rivers to Cross

Yeah, that was Elvin Bishop doing Many Rivers to Cross. 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Your requests and your questions and comments, radiofreealbany@gmail.com. Next up is Little Ed and the Blues Imperials doing Natural Man. It's from the Heads Up album. He was born in 1955 in Chicago in the blues oasis that was essentially stumbled upon by Elvin Bishop. Little Ed was born into the blues, being the nephew of slide guitar great J.B. Hutto, who taught Little Ed Williams the slide guitar as well as the drums and the bass. Little Ed's half-brother, James Pookie Young, who learned bass from J.B. Hutto, joined up with Little Ed and the Blues Imperials to form them. And Ed worked days at a car wash, and James drove a school bus. They kept at it, and they made it. And here they are, Little Ed and the Blues Imperials, doing Natural Man.

That was Little Ed and the Blues Imperials doing Natural Man. It's on Alligator. Next up is somebody else with blues in her blood. That's Shamika Copeland. She's going to be doing Turn Up the Heat. She was born in 1979 in New York City, the daughter of bluesman Johnny Copeland. Shamika was raised in Harlem. She started singing seriously around 15, was influenced by Coco Taylor, Etta James, Katie Webster, and others, including her father. She recorded on Alligator and stepped out on her own recording career following her father's death in 1997 when Shamika was about 18. Before that, she was teaming up with him in his performances. Here she is, Shamika Copeland, Turn Up the Heat.

0: That was Shamika Copeland with Turn Up the Heat. We're going to end this set with James Cotton. Actually, it's going to be the Jimmy Cotton Blues Quartet. They're doing Cotton Crop Blues. It's from the album Chicago, The Blues Today by Vanguard Records, issued in 1999. Here they are, the Jimmy Cotton Blues Quartet doing Cotton Crop Blues. Hang around for the second half of the Radio Free Albany Blues Show. We'll be right back after a short break.
1: I tell you the reason why I said so. I ain't gonna raise no more cotton. 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

0: Now I've got to be some changes made around here, people. And I'm not jiving, that's a not just fact. Now I've got to be some changes made around here, people. And I'm not jiving, that's a not just fact. I'm gonna jump up on one of these poor mules and start riding. And I don't care where we stop at.
1: That was the Jimmy Cotton Blues Quartet with Cotton Crop Blues. We'll be right back with the second half of the Blues Show after a short break. Stay tuned.

How are y'all doing? This is Larry Becker, Radio Free Albany's Blues Show. Welcome back for the second half of the show. We're going to start off with Big Shanty, who's doing a song called Kiss the Eight Ball. He's referred to by some as a renegade blues rocker. Hit a number of hits in 2007, and the CD of his, Ride with the Wind, stayed in the Blues Critic Top 10 for 5 months and got him a nomination for Best New Artist. His work is a mix of Delta blues meets techno club beats. He started listening to the blues out of a radio station in Atlanta, Georgia, when he was 8, had his first paid gig at 21, and he formed the band, and he kept playing. Here he is, Big Shanty, Kiss the 8 Ball, off an album in 2009 on King Mojo Records.

0: That was Big Shanty, Kiss the Eight Ball. Have you guys gotten your coffee yet? Take some time, get some coffee, relax, listen to some blues. Next up is Memphis Minnie. She's doing Broken Heart. She was born Lizzie Douglas in 1897 in Algiers, Louisiana. She was a singer, guitarist, banjo player. I guess you could say she was a wild woman in the most irrepressible way you could think of. She combined Southern roots and Chicago urban blues. Big Bill Brunzi recounts her beating both him and Tampa Red in a guitar contest. Wow. A great blues artist. Here she is, Memphis Minnie, doing Broken Heart. And the song is great, but there's something about the intro to the song that maybe lets you even know more about Memphis Minnie than the song itself.
1: Damn, I'd be here at 4 o'clock in the morning. You ready? Come on.
2: Baby.
1: Okay, Shelby. You want to make it now? Let's make it. Well, let's make it ready now, because I'm tired of this.

We'll definitely have to do a whole show on Memphis Minnie. That was her doing Broken Heart. Next is B.B. King. He's doing Did You Ever Love a Woman? I got this off the Simply Memphis Blues album. And I think we're going to do some Memphis Blues to follow up on both Memphis Minnie and B.B. King. But we'll start off right here. B.B. King, Did You Ever Love a Woman?

wash the dishes. If she have to go away, you send the children to school. Even mend the holes. Stay up all nights with the babies. Even

That was B.B. King doing Did You Ever Love a Woman? This is Larry Becker doing the Radio Free Albany Blues Show. 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The next artist, Howlin' Wolf, doesn't automatically come up as a Memphis singer. Sometimes people might associate him more with urban Chicago, but he spent time in Memphis and he recorded there. He was inducted into the Memphis Music Hall of Fame, and here he's doing

That was Howlin' Wolf doing How Many More Years. Next up is Bessie Smith. She's doing Give Me a Pig Foot and a Bottle of Beer. It's off the Simply Memphis Blues album. She was born 1894 in Chattanooga, Tennessee. She was one of the greatest and influential blues singers of the 20s. She led the way for so many other female blues singers who followed. She was assertive, untamed, led a life that included much drinking, some fist fights, and a great appetite for variety in life. She influenced Billie Holiday, Mahalia Jackson, Janis Joplin, and others. And she had no tolerance for someone who was trying to exploit her. Here she is, Bessie Smith. Give me a pig foot and a bottle of beer. She was just fearless. 25.

That was Bessie Smith doing Give Me a Pigfoot and a Bottle of Beer. Next up is somebody that followed Bessie Smith, Alberta Adams. She's doing Remember. She was born in 1917 as Roberta Louise Adams in Indianapolis, Indiana. And she was known as the Queen of the Blues. She died at age 97 on Christmas Day. She was actively singing from the 1930s to 2014. She had recorded on Chess, Savoy, Cannonball, and Eastern Records, and she had a style that included both Chicago blues and Detroit blues, as well as some West Coast jump blues. She had an amazing career. She toured with Duke Ellington, Eddie Vinson, T-Bone Walker, and others. And in 2006, when she was 89, one of her then-recent albums was named Outstanding Blues Rhythm and Blues Recording at the Detroit Music Awards at 89. Here's Alberta Adams doing Remember.

0: just for you.
1: That was Alberta Adams doing Remember. Next up is William Clark. He's doing Broken Hungry. He was born in 1951 in Inglewood, California. He got turned on to the blues, not by hearing original blues artists, but by hearing British bluesmen copying and covering American black blues musicians, and that's what caused him to discover Big Walter Horton, James Cotton, Junior Wells, Sonny Boy Williamson II, and blues organists like McDuff and McGriff, who we've played on this show. And that's how William Clark got into the blues. Here he is, doing Broken Hungry as a singer and a harmonica player.

That was Carrie and Lori Bell doing The Road Is So Long. Next, we're going to hear Earl Hines. So this is in the world of piano jazz. He's doing a song called Rosetta. He was born in 1903 in Pennsylvania. He is a jazz piano player and a band leader. He was performing from the 20s to 1983. He recorded on Columbia, Capitol, RCA, Verve, Delmark, and many other recording labels. Dizzy Gillespie was a member of his band. Errol Gardner said of Hines, when you talk about greatness, you talk about Art Tatum and Earl Hines. And Count Basie said, Hines was the greatest piano player in the world. This guy was really, really good. Here's Earl Hines doing Rosetta.

That was Earl Hines doing Rosetta, a song that Earl Hines composed. Coming up next by request is Slim Harpo. He's doing Mailbox Blues. He was born James Moore in Baton Rouge, Louisiana in 1924, and he played a particularly smooth version of Louisiana swamp blues. He played blues harp, and he played guitar, and he sang. Seems like a hard thing to do all at one time, but that's what he did, and that was the same thing that Jimmy Reed did as well. And both Jimmy Reed and Slim Harpo were really successful at it. So here's Slim Harpo doing Mailbox Blues. It's off his Slim Harpo Tip On In album.

That was Slim Harpo doing Mailbox Blues. Next up, Junior Wells doing harp and vocals on Come On In This House. He was born Amos Blackmore in 1934, and here we are back in Memphis. He was born in Memphis. He learned to play harp from blues legend Little Junior Parker before the young Junior Wells hit Chicago at the age of 12. As a teenager, he did an audition at a house party for a pair of guitarists in the Chicago scene, Lewis and David Myers, who are really good, and the Deuces were formed. Actually, with the addition of drummer Fred Below, a little while later, they became the Aces. Then Little Walter Jacobs, who was playing with the Muddy Waters Band, had a huge hit with the song Juke, the song that opens this show. And it sold so many records that Little Walter left Muddy Waters' band, and Junior Wells, who was with the Aces, took Little Walter's place in Muddy Waters' band, and Little Walter took Junior Wells' place in the Aces. So then Junior Wells was playing with Muddy Waters, and Little Walter was playing with the Aces. It was sort of an even swap. Then Junior Wells eventually left the Muddy Waters band, and then came a stint where he teamed up with Buddy Guy. Wells has a particular huffing sound on the harp, but there's really not much harp on this cut. But we'll be playing other songs by Junior Wells in future shows, so you will definitely be able to hear what I'm referring to as his particular harp style. Here he is, Junior Wells, doing Come On In This House.

That was Judy Wells doing Come On In This House. The next person is someone we typically think of with rock and roll, Fats Domino. He's doing Detroit City Blues. It's off the Walking to New Orleans recordings, 1940 to 1962. He was born in New Orleans in 1928. He was tremendously popular. He was relaxed, laid back, and he was so good that between 1955 and 1963, he had an amazing 35 top 40 singles. That's just, you know, wildly successful. Here he is, Fats Domino, doing Detroit City Blues.

That was Fats Domino doing Detroit City Blues. Speaking about Detroit, next up is Detroit Jr. He was born Emery Williams Jr. in 1931 in Haines, Arkansas. He worked in Flint, Michigan, auto plants, and he played piano on the side. And just like so many other blues men, he needed a day job, and he had one. He was a really fine piano player, and he was part of the Detroit, Michigan blues scene in the early 50s. And then he relocated to Chicago, and he was definitely creative and often wrote with a sense of humor. And I think this one definitely has some of that humor. And here he's doing a song called Your Family. Detroit Jr. doing Your Family. And of course, anything having to do with family, well, you got to be careful. This might get personal.

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1: That was singer and piano player Detroit Jr. doing Your Family. Sometime you just got to put your foot down. Next up is Freddie King, a master guitarist, melds Texas with Chicago. Here he is doing Out Front, an instrumental.

That was Freddie King doing Out Front. In the first part of the show, we were listening to Sonny Boy Williamson II. That's Rice Miller. He was doing Eyesight to the Blind. Here he's doing Let Your Conscience Be Your Guide.

was so nice, loving, kind to me in every way. You're the same little woman, was so nice, loving, kind to me in every way. But if you never lie to me, I'll be by your side.

0: That was Sonny Boy Williamson II, Rice Miller, doing Let Your Conscience Be Your Guide. Next up is Aerosmith. They're going to be doing the same song that Sonny Boy Williamson did on the first half of the show, Eyesight to the Blind. It's a song that Sonny Boy Williamson wrote. Here's Aerosmith's version of it. All I can say is,
1: well, well, well, well.

That was Aerosmith having some fun with Eyesight to the Blind. This is Larry Becker, Radio Free Albany Blues Show. 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I'm part of the community, but so are you. You're a very, very important part of the community. Let me know what kind of blues you want to hear, and I'll do my best to get it for you. Maybe it's just good music. Maybe it's just good friends. Thanks for listening to the show, and we'll see you next time around. 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

Here is classical music from Beethoven to Bernstein, two of the greatest musicians of all time. We play the big hits by such composers as Chopin, Tchaikovsky, Brahms, Ravel, Shostakovich, and many others. I am your host, Roger Berger, from Ames, Iowa, and here we go.

Today's program consists of only one work, Beethoven's Seventh Symphony. Furthermore, in contrast to normal custom, I am going to interrupt the normal flow after movement two so that you can hear it a second time. I believe this symphony is very special, and certainly movement two is the most memorable section of the whole work. I hope that by you hearing it twice, you may remember it a little better and might come to love that movement as I and many other classical music fans have. Now regarding the composer, Beethoven. Well, the title of this show includes his name, so obviously I think he's very important. But I want to quote Jeremy Nichols in his excellent book, Assessing 50 Different Classical Composers. Quote, who is the greatest composer? For some, it is Bach. Others say Mozart. But other than those two, almost everybody else would pick Beethoven. And Beethoven has a strong claim to be the most important composer, the defining figure in musical history. Unquote from Jeremy Nichols, and I fully share his belief. Here's how today's program will go down. Shortly, I will play movements number one and two of the milestone Beethoven Symphony number 7. Then I will repeat movement two for emphasis. After a few comments lauding that movement, I'll finish the show with movements 3 and 4. And by the way, all four movements are just wonderful, but you have to love classical music to believe that statement.

First two movements of Beethoven's Symphony No. 7. The London Symphony Orchestra was conducted by Antal Doraty. Now I will repeat the second movement and then explain why I did it.

Second movement repeated from Beethoven's Symphony No. 7, London Symphony Orchestra conducted by Antal Doraty. Here's why I repeated movement 2. A few years ago, I was discussing this symphony with Sam Wormley, who is the long-term president of the Central Iowa Symphony and one of the most knowledgeable people I have ever met. Sam told me that he loved this one movement more than practically any other piece of classical music. Well, a lot of time passed, and I later read the following excerpt from a leading reference book on symphonic music. Quote, "At the first performance of this work, the second movement was encored, meaning the audience applause mandated that the conductor should repeat it. This is a compliment rarely accorded to slow movements, and this movement, number 2, of Symphony No. 7, became so universally loved that some conductors would insert it into the less popular 8th into their symphonic programs to help pull that symphony over." Unquote. That was by Edward Downes in the book, The Symphony. Now, a little about my philosophy in presenting classical music from Beethoven to Bernstein. This program was not particularly designed to please the classical music aficionado who attends symphony concerts regularly and may listen to classical music at home, perhaps by the hour. No, this show is for the casual listener and for the beginner. I know from experience, and I'm sure you agree, repeating good music greatly enhances the enjoyment. Over a lifetime, you could easily hear a popular piece like Ravel's Bolero or Bernstein's Overture to Candide anywhere from 50 to 100 times in your life. And once you became familiar with it, hearing it again would always bring a smile to your face. So you like, or think you may come to like. You might even build a list of favorite pieces of classical music for added enjoyment. Now, we are ready for the last two movements of Beethoven's Symphony No. 7, which will conclude our show.

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I am your host, Roger Berger, from Ames, Iowa.

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0: Hi, this is Steve Summers, and this week on the Oldies Time Machine, I'll reveal a doo-wop song by Lee Andrews and the Hearts from 1957. And would you believe it? New England had a surf band formed in Greenfield, Massachusetts. They released an instrumental that was a national hit. And the radio station survey song takes us to WKLO Louisville, Kentucky. The debut single for the Chicago group, written by the legendary songwriting duo of Carole King and Jerry Goffin. And Wyatt will be here with a Motown memory of the Elvis moment. But first, Wyatt and I need to take the OTM transport to the launch site and get ready to launch the show.
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Yes, I've been searching for a girl like you, and I found you in Janet Summers. Young Rascals being played at WRKO Boston in August of 1967. Then 10 years earlier, back in August of 1957, WBZ Boston was playing Jerry Lee. Jerry Lee Lewis, whole lot of shaking going on. Hello to Mark at Valley Free Radio in Florence, Massachusetts, and hello to Vern at The Surf in Flagler Beach, Florida. Well, in August 1966, the Beatles appeared at Cleveland Municipal Stadium to put on a show. Ever wonder what were the ticket prices like for that big Beatles show? And what were the Beatles hits that were on the charts in August of 1966? Details coming up, but first, August 9th, 1966, at CKLW Windsor, Canada, the number one song was by Donovan.

There he goes, the Sunshine Superman. Yeah, it's hot out there. The sun is shining. Watch out for your skin. Don't get too fried too much and make sure to put on a little suntan lotion. Well, August 8th, 1966, at WIXY, W-I-X-Y, Cleveland, their survey said, buy tickets now to see the Beatles at Cleveland Stadium. And get these prices to see the Beatles, $3, $4, $5, $5.50. And the Beatles were on the top of the charts, the top 30, with a double-sided hit in August 1966. Yellow Submarine, and on the flip side, Eleanor Rigby. The inspiration for Eleanor Rigby came from Paul McCartney's childhood memories of lonely elderly women in Liverpool.

0: Steve Summers will scuba dive to the depths of Casco Bay in Maine to reveal a rare oldie. Well, then again, maybe he'd just seek out the shelves of the record stores in downtown Brunswick.
1: Right to the bottom of Casco Bay in Maine for this one. This one was the B-side of Breaking Up Is Hard to Do by Neil Sedaka. The B-side was called As Long As I Live, but it did not chart. But WORC Worcester played it in August of 1962.

0: 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Well, Wyatt will be here with a Motown memory in just a couple of minutes. Wyatt, give us a preview.
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1: In 1976, Stevie Wonder wrote and produced a tribute song that topped U.S. Billboard Hot 100 and Black Singles charts. Wonder later said, "I knew the title from the beginning, but wanted it to be about the musicians who did something for me. So soon they are forgotten, I wanted to show my appreciation." The song was written in tribute to Duke Ellington, the influential jazz legend who had died in 1974. The lyrics also refer to Count Basie, Glenn Miller, Louis Armstrong, and Ella Fitzgerald. Sir Duke is this week's Motown Memory.

0: Here's another rare one with Steve Summers, just off the grill. Another oldies time machine, rare oldie.
1: This one is a bit of a rare one. B played at Wixie, WIXY Cleveland, in August of 1966. It was a station that Chuck Chuckles-Knapp worked at. And being played at Wixie was a song by the Tradewinds called Mind Excursion. It made number 51 on the Billboard charts.

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0: Here's an oldie that's far out. So far out, in fact, that Steve Summers can't figure out why no one's played it until now on the Oldies Time Machine.
1: I've got a rare one from Little Eva. You know, the one that had the big hit with The Locomotion. August 10th, 1963, at WORC Worcester. Little Eva had the number 19 song with What I Gotta Do to Make You Jealous. This one bubbled under the Hot 100 at number 101, but it made the top 30 at WHYN Springfield, Mass. Little Eva, What I Gotta Do to Make You Jealous. Okay.

0: Hey, Wyatt will be along with the Elvis moment in less than 15 minutes here on the Oldies Time Machine. Wyatt, what you got?
1: The song Elvis sings this week started out as a jingle for a radio advertisement.
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0: It's Eric Callio with the Black Sheep Radio Flock from Bellows Falls, Vermont. We sheep from the hills of the Green Mountains sing ba-ba to all the bebop and doo-hop from the oldies time machine with Steve Summers.
1: Hey! Here's the instrumental nugget of the week on the oldies time machine with Steve Summers.
2: It's hard to imagine, but New England had a surf band. That's right. They were first formed under the name Northern Lights when popular football player Don Gates from Greenfield High School, Greenfield, Mass., recruited some classmates to form a band and went on to have a national hit in 1963. By the time they released this record, they had changed their name to the Busters to appeal more to a surf audience. This record made the top 40 in Buffalo, Cleveland, Chicago, Hartford, and in nearby Springfield, Mass., the Sensational Five at WHYN, Bud Stone, Phil D., Bob Allen, Al Gates, and Mike Millard were playing this record and supporting these local favorites. On a sad note, the original drummer and founder of the group, Don Gates, passed away in December 2022. But let's recall and remember this great instrumental hit by the Busters, Bust Out, a number 25 Billboard hit.

0: This is Dave Post from WXHRLP 97.3 FM in Hillman, Michigan. We've been airing the Oldies Time Machine for years, and for good reason. 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
2: The American Breed was a 1960s pop rock band based in the greater Chicago area. They initially performed under the name Gary and the Nightlights and are best known for their 1968 smash hit, Bend Me, Shape Me. The group's music was a fusion of blue-eyed soul, psychedelic rock, and brassy horn arrangements. Notably, the group was one of the earliest racially integrated pop bands of the era, a fact that occasionally caused friction while touring in the segregated South. The American Breed's first single was a song written by the legendary songwriting duo of Carole King and Jerry Goffin under the ACTA label, a subsidiary of Dot Records. This debut single failed to make the national pop charts. However, the release sold around 175,000 copies and built the band's local Chicago sound and laid the groundwork for their subsequent hits. On March 16, 1967, the number 28 record at WKLO Louisville, Kentucky was by the American Breed. I Don't Think You Know Me.
3: WKLO Oh,

0: Okay, Mrs. Summers. This is Emma Mazzola from Belleville, Ohio. Can you please put my poppy on now?
1: Okay, little girl. We're a couple minutes early, but I'll bring in your poppy. We'll do that Elvis moment right now.
2: Ladies and gentlemen, Elvis has not left the building. Time for the Elvis moment on the Oldies Time Machine.
3: Lottie Miss Claudie is a song by New Orleans singer-songwriter Lloyd Price that was first recorded by Price in 1952 with Fats Domino and Dave Bartholomew. While still in high school, Price was working for New Orleans radio station WBOK and provided music for radio ads for various products, including those hawked by disc jockey James Okie Dokie Smith. One of Smith's catchphrases was Lottie Miss Claudie, which he used in ad slogans such as Lottie Miss Claudie, eat mother's homemade pies and drink Maxwell House coffee. Price's accompanying tune proved popular with the radio audience, and he developed it into a full-length song. The song became one of the biggest-selling R&B records of 1952 and crossed over to other audiences, inspired a number of songs, and has been recorded by a variety of artists, including, of course, Elvis Presley. Elvis's first recording of the song happened in 1956, but the version we'll listen to this week will be from 1972, just before Elvis went on tour. To do that, we'll set the Wayback Time Machine to March 31st, 1972, at RCA Recording Studios, Hollywood, to hear a rehearsal version of Lottie Miss Claudie, right here on the Oldies Time Machine.

Thank you very much, Wyatt. Be sure to join Wyatt Cushing for the Elvis Moment each and every week on the Oldies Time Machine. And occasionally, Emma shows up to remind me to play the Elvis Moment. Don't you, Emma? Yeah, okay. Well, the old clock on the wall says it's just about time to go. We want to play one here for you from 1969. August 10th, 1969, at WPTR, Albany, New York. Boom, Boom Brannigan. Boom, Boom Brannigan was on the air, and he was playing this big hit by Three Dog Night. And don't you be lonely, because you won't be lonely. You'll be with us next week right here on the Oldies Time Machine. But remember, one is the loneliest number. See you next week.

Hi, this is Phil Spencer. As a teenager, I remember listening to WHB Kansas City. Now, all I need is the oldies time machine. Yeah.

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1: Recorded live at Squeaker's Raccoon Saloon in lovely Myrtle Beach, South Carolina, this is the Cat Beast Party. Do you know where your Cat Beast is?

tonight. We're gonna have a cat piece party tonight. And nothing better to do. Hang with the cat piece, drink some booze. We're gonna have a cat piece party tonight.

Monday Warrior. Today's top source is Scribe. Because his mind is not for rats. Don't put him down, arrogant. He deserves quiet defense. Fighting out the day's events. The Riddler. Today's Tom Sawyer gets high on him, and the space he invades gets fire on him. Because his mind is not for rent to any god. He is totally discontent. Those changes are permanent. The Riddler!

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When you want to go back to school, first, go back to Bull & O's. Abandoned beach backpacks are $4, not responsible for the contents. Produce assistant to the manager, Rudy, always loves this time of year because it reminds him of when he could legally be around children. 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When you think Bolanos, think Schoolanos. Oh my God.

cat beast prowl with confidence. I need that to be my text tone. That's pretty brilliant. Hey, it's Angie. Welcome to another Cat Beast Party. Thank you very much for tuning in. And I will start off by giving greetings to my buddies, Stephen Ryan in Donelson, Tennessee, Colleen and Cray Cray in Smashville, Dexter in Long Island City, Michelle in Murfreesboro, Daniel and Ellie in Madison, Chris and Sherry, Andy and Kelly, Steve, Mankey Boodle, Carl in the future, Coleman, Kate, Lauren, and Sturt at Buckets Bar and Grill, right here in lovely Myrtle Beach. I just left from there because I wanted to get a turkey club sandwich, which was most excellent. Okay, so on the 45, we're doing walk-up music because I've been spending my summer working at a baseball stadium. Yes, working the box office for our minor league. They're the minor league affiliate of the Chicago Cubs, Myrtle Beach Pelicans, and it's been a fun summer so far. So we thought it'd be fun to come up with a list of what your walk-up music would be when you walk up to the bat. Okay, but we'll backtrack for now. There were two songs that were titled Down Boys. One was The Cars from Panorama, and the other was Warrant. And I like that song. That's a banger. And then there was Rush from Moving Pictures with Tom Sawyer. Looking forward to seeing them coming up in November. That'll be fun. And then today's Tom Sawyer from the new Duncan Imperials, crazy, crazy, legendary Chicago band, actually playing a gig on August 19th in Chicago with Dash Riprock. And I thought they both had restraining orders against each other, but I guess I was wrong. Okay, and then there was always the Cat Beast theme, which is always omnipresent. Echo and the Bunnymen have a new release coming out called Apples for Isaac, and this song is called Brussels is Haunted on the Cat Beast Party. Enjoy.

the Cat Beast Party, brought to you by Nub Armstrong, Hughes Chevrolet, and Monkey Farm. Don't be a sumbitch pile of monkey nuts. Come down and see old Nub. Get a slightly used Chevrolet or a seriously traumatized monkey. You know Nub, he'll tote the note. He's a dead.

It's Angie. This is the Cat Beast Party. Yes, having too much fun with my new Dollar Tree eek noisemaker thing. Anyway, all right. So we're going to do the kitty shout-outs, okay? So fuzzy greetings from Bitbit and Lydia to Mozzie and JoJo in Long Island City, Boots and Tootie in Donaldson, Buddy, Morty, Felix, Joey, and Minnie, that's a lot of critters, in Lebanon, Moe's, Citra, and Simcoe in Germansville, Sunny, Coco, and Paco, the Tabernacle Choir in Hocassin, Delaware, Myrtle Beach Kitties, Kiki, Bubbles, Mr. Tony Biscuits, Lovey at PLT, Midnight and Caramel at the Back Again Bookstore, and the Strays, Robert, Susie, Nacho, Fluffy Butt, and Juice, and our new raccoon, which is Eric, because he looks like Eric Faulkner from the Bay City Rollers. Let's backtrack, if I can talk. Okay, there was a band called Kiwi Jr. from the Blowin' Up album, with photos of the reenactment, The Emotions and Best of My Love, and Got to Be Real from Cheryl Lynn. Never realized those are both basically the same song. And no, they were not written by the same people. Best of My Love is written by Maurice White from Earth, Wind & Fire. And Got to Be Real was actually co-written Cheryl Lynn and David Pack. You may remember him from Ambrosia fame. Well, fame. Yeah, it's relative. All right, and let's see. There was my buddies from Nashville, the Exotic Ones. And, of course, the Cappy's Party theme. And, of course, the Invisible Chimps are playing a gig on August 15th. Better go see them. It's going to be great. It's because of the 60th anniversary of the Monkees, and they're playing with the Hip Replacements. It's going to be a great time. All right, so anyway, before the Exotic Ones, there was the Shanghai Lows with Funeral Home Mint, a very upbeat song, and You Get What You Give from the New Radicals. Okay, so as I said, we're doing walk-up music. This one was chosen by me. It's the Beastie Boys with Sabotage, because, I mean, really, if you're going to go hit a home run out of the park, this would be the great way to do it.

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the Cat Beast Party, brought to you by Nub Armstrong, Hughes Chevrolet, and Monkey Farm. Don't be a sumbitch pile of monkey nuts. 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
1: Come back safe, Bobby. 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
0: Hello, my loves. Welcome to hour two of this week's Cat Beast Party. My name is Angie, and I'm so glad you're hanging out with me today. And wow, let's see what where are we at here? Okay, I do want to thank the radio stations that air the Cat Beast Party, including KUR at Kutztown University, Radio Free Nashville, Global Community Radio, WERU in Bangor, Maine, KURU in Silver City, New Mexico, KOPN in Columbia, Missouri, WHPW in Harpswell, Maine, WBTV in Burlington, Vermont, KXCJ in Cave Junction, Oregon, KACR in Alameda, California, and KZGM in Kabul, Missouri. All right, so this hour on the 45, we're doing songs with the word every day in the title, because there's a lot of those. And to backtrack right now, you heard my buddy, not Dave, with Cappy's Party Anthem, The Stems with Make You Mine from the Buds album, which is just their best of, really, Raining Sound from Too Much Guitar with I'll Cry, and Detroit Cobras with Bad Girl. And yes, we lost another garage legend recently, which is, of course, Jeff Connelly, Mono Man from Liars. And so I wanted to play that, What a Girl Can't Do from On Fire. What an excellent, excellent album. And from all accounts and purposes, apparently he was a right and proper bastard. So yeah, there's all the reviews or whatever, all of the obituaries that I've read, especially Deke Dickerson's. His was brilliant, but yeah, everyone loved him and they loved to hate him as well. But nobody would ever wish his demise, definitely, especially not from cancer. All right, anyway, there was always the Radio Free Cat Beast theme, and moving right along, let's do a Monkey Minute, shall we? Yes. Beep, beep.

Before I get into the nitty and the gritty of the actual Monkey Minute, I do want to clarify, the Invisible Chimps show, along with the hip replacements, it's going to be on August 15th at the Basement, so that's where you're going to want to go to get your monkeys music on. And you know what? If I could borrow the Cat Beast corporate jet for a day, the cats, you know, they keep using it for, you know, to go to Vegas and gamble and buy catnip and stuff. They have quite the catnip habit. Anyway, if I could borrow the Cat Beast corporate jet, I would be going to Nashville that weekend. Or I'd be going there for Tomato Fest, which is coming up this weekend, too. But anyway, I digress. Anyway, yes, so the Basement is where you want to be for the Invisible Chimps, their first show, actually, and, of course, the hip replacements. Okay, so there's a new species of monkey with an orange patch on its lips discovered living in the rainforests of the Democratic Republic of Congo. It's considered one of the rarest discoveries in modern primatology, according to a news release. The monkey called Likwele was named Colobus congenensis, something like that, according to a news release from Florida Atlantic University. It was first spotted by researchers in 2008 when they photographed a partially obscured monkey. Genetic, anatomical, and acoustic analyses confirmed that the monkey is a species that might have diverged from its closest relative around 4 to 6 million years ago. It lives in the East Central Democratic Republic of Congo in Central Africa between the Lomami and Congo rivers in the areas most biologically significant. I got through that whole thing and can't say significant. Okay, great. Anyway, that's what the news says and I'm sticking to it. Okay, so there's a great band called the Molotovs and this came out last year. It's a single called Today's Gonna Be Our Day on the Cat Beast Party. Enjoy!

0: Fellas, I've got something to say, and there's only one way to do it, so give me center stage.
1: Hey, be my guest. It's all yours.
0: As you guys, I'm sure, remember, I think it was maybe last December, I fell pell-mell for Kim Cattrall.
2: Yeah, we remember. Please don't remind us.
0: But now I'm over that.
2: Well, that's good.
0: We had a little spat.
2: In your dreams, buddy.
0: I'm older, wiser, and I know that my true love is really named Estelle.
2: Winwood?
0: She's swell. She's cute. She's Rudy Toot Toot. I bet she smells

0: I bet she's more than twice your age.
1: Well.
0: And with your love, it might not matter.
2: But can she control her bladder?
1: Shut up,
0: come on.
2: Okay, but Joel, there's a whole other set of issues here. If I may, Crow, as a friend, as a trusted advisor.
1: Well.
2: Okay, here's a quick list of people much better looking than Estelle.
1: You're so shallow.
2: Fred Dolitnikoff, Brandon Tartikoff, Sid and Marty Krall.
1: Very funny.
2: Fred Gwynn and Anthony Quinn and Rin Tin Tin and Pearl Bailey and Miles Bailey and Mayor Daly and Hank and Phoebe Snow.
1: I'm not listening.
2: Ethel Merman and Pee Wee Herman and Strom Thurman and Vince Lombardi and Borgnine's Mirror and George and Jesus Jones.
1: I don't care.
2: Edith Head.

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I gotta figure out how I can make that my text tone. That's just... yeah. Hey, it's Angie, and this is the tail end of another Cat Beast Party. I do thank you for tuning in, and I do want to remind you

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And we'll backtrack now. Okay, we had a little ode to Estelle going on with Estelle herself with Ye. I'm not a big fan of Ye, but I do love Estelle. And that was American Boy. And then Mystery Science Theater 3000. Then their ode to Estelle, which is 3 minutes and 37 seconds of brilliance. And my new favorite band from Memphis, The Turnstiles. They're not The, it's just Turnstiles. From their T3 album with Treacherous. And Jarvis Humby with Dirty Veins. Rumors in Town from the Guitar Romantic album from the Exploding Hearts. And of course, more Nashville goodness with Vista Blue and their Cappy's Party theme. Black and White Town from Doves also is back there. And let's see, well, we got a fun week coming up, and hopefully you will have a nice, fun, and safe week. And right now we're going to do our everyday theme, starting with a new one from Acapocalypse from their Now album. This is Every Day on the Cappy's Party. Thank you for tuning in, and we'll see you next week. Cheers.

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Hey, everybody. Welcome to this Wood Warblers Jazz Grass Radio show. My name is Brian Oust, and every time you tune in, those of you who have been with me before know how this goes, kind of, sort of, but I like to just sort of restate it so that it's crystal clear, and you never know who might be listening for their very first or second time and aren't sure still. But every week, I play bluegrass music followed by jazz music, kind of like as a sandwich with those two genres being the buns, you know? And in the middle, the filler, the meat, the whatever's in the middle of the sandwich. I guess it could be a veggie burger, you know? That part is the fusion of bluegrass with jazz and whatever that sounds like by those inspired individuals who totally dig both bluegrass and jazz and want them equally or partially represented in the same songs, if that makes any sense. And I've been doing this nigh on 21 years now, and I never seem to run out of stuff to present to y'all, although I do realize that I've played certain songs more than once over that span, but I don't know that anybody can hear that. For the most part, I aim to not repeat whenever possible. And I also like to deal in themes, and I also like to take shows that are themed and link them together in a story arc, such as The Travelogue, which reaches its penultimate conclusion as of this show. Wood Warblers Jazz Grass Round the World. Never done this theme before. Have you ever gone traveling, like, around the country, and at the end of your travels, you're like, oh, you're all tired and had such a good time, or maybe you didn't, maybe it was just an arduous travel, whatever the case may be, and then you wondered what it would be like if you took that same energy and went traveling around the world? Starting right there with Kenny Baker on the fiddle and a thing called the Nova Scotia Breakdown from his 1984 album, Highlights. Bob Black on the banjo, Roy Husky Jr. on the bass, Charlie Collins and Joe Stewart on the guitar, and Bobby Osborne on the mandolin. And again, Kenny Baker on the fiddle. And the next 23 songs of bluegrass, jazz, and that mysterious shape-shifting sonic region in between will take you, the listener, around the world. Starting right here with Tony Trischka, known for his innovations on the banjo, from an album called Earl Jam. This is Chinese Breakdown. Here we go.

That is the Turkish Tango from the Tim Ware Group, and Tim Ware plays the mandolin. John Tenney on the violin right there, Ken Miller on the bass, Sharon O'Connor on cello, Bob Alekno on the guitar. Here on the Wood Warblers Jazzgrass Round the World special, I mean every single show is special, and I've never done an Around the World special or themed show, except like maybe with a song or two as part of a different episode of Jazzgrass. And I got to say that based on what I found when I went searching through the vastness of these genres, is that I quickly plunged headlong into the Jazzgrass portion of things, because that's where the songs from around the world mostly lie, if you know what I mean. I hope that's okay with folks. That means a very limited. You kind of heard the extent of the strictly, not quite hardly bluegrass portion. The rest of the next 20 minutes or so is going to also be stringed music, but I can't guarantee for its, you know, bluegrass authenticity, let's say, other than the musicians themselves. Bucharest was before that, from Mike Barnett, who played the fiddle and once upon a time played in this here very room, that fiddle, with a man named Gordon Stone. It was a long, long time ago. I don't know if anybody remembers that. But Bucharest right there featured Dominic Leslie on the mandolin, and it comes from Mike Barnett's album Plus One. There's also a Plus Two and a Plus Three, I believe. Before that, the Greenbrier Boys with a tune called Russian Around, John Harold on guitar, leading harmony vocals, Bob Yellen on the banjo, and off a collection called The Best of the Vanguard Years, which itself was released in 2002, and I know that that song was released somewhere back there in them early 60s. And then before that, I started the set with The Chinese Breakdown as played by Tony Trischka on the banjo from his 2024 release, Earl Jam, having to do with certain Scruggs. Mike Bubb on the bass, Stuart Duncan on the fiddle, Mike Davis on guitar, Dominic Leslie once again there on the mandolin. Very much in demand mandolinist that Dominic Leslie is. Moving right along, and as I mentioned before, just going to revel in the Jazzgrass portion of things. This is Richard Green, who plays violin with the brothers Barton and Jeff Pekarek. Pekarek? I don't really know how to pronounce his name. The album is called Shufflin', and it was released in 2005. This is the Sinai Summit.

That delicate little number there is called the Patagonia Waltz, and it was composed and performed on the guitar by none other than Central Vermont's own Doug Perkins from a 2012 album, Music for Flat Top Guitar, and I'm quite confident I played that song probably more than three times back around when it was released, and Doug Perkins would stop by the studio and play some music for folks. Joined there by some other fan favorites of Vermont's music scene, Jamie Masefield on the mandolin, Tyler Bullis on the upright bass, and Patrick Ross on the fiddle. Appearing here on Wood Warblers Jazz Grass Round the World, my name is Brian Oust. Thanks for listening. I am enjoying this quite thoroughly. I'm kind of daydreaming about what it would be like to travel around the world, if only I just could do so without batting an eye.

choice to Exchange and Jazzgrass, and all will be revealed by way of the public radio exchange. So from 1977, Newgrass Revival was Sam Bush playing mandolin and fiddle, John Cowan electric bass and singing, Courtney Johnson on the banjo, and Curtis Birch on guitar and dobro. And then I started that set with Sinai Summit from Richard Green playing the violin and the brothers Barton. They would be Lauren on guitar and Paul Barton on the mandolin, Jeff Pikarek playing the bass. Moving right along here, still in the Jazzgrass portion of things. We're just getting jazzgrass here as we go along, really. This is Tony Furtado from Rounder Banjo Extravaganza Live with a Celtic medley. Road to Donegal, Beyond Antir Ar Larl, and I'll have to look that one up for when I come back, and The Broken Pledge. Here we go.

0: That one's called Going to Fortingall, which, according to my sources, is a village in Scotland. Jerry Douglas on all guitars that resonate right there for his 2024 album called The Set. Daniel Kimbrough on the bass, Christian Siedlmeyer on the violin, Mike Seal, all the rest of the sounds you heard. My name is Brian Oust, and I pick out all his songs and figure out where they belong in the set list and in the themes and in the course of the years.
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0: Here on Wood Warblers Jazz Grass, and this week, it's Round the World. That's what all the songs are doing. It's going round the world. Before that, Japan, from David Grisman off his Mondo Mando release of 1981. Probably having to do with the weird phenomenon of bluegrass bands. You can't even imagine this. Going all the way back to like Reno and Smiley and the Stanley Brothers, or at least the Clinch Mountain Boys with Ralph Stanley, and many, many others touring Japan to raving audiences. Rob Wasserman played the bass, Mike Marshall on the guitar, David Grisman on the mandolin, Daryl Anger on the violin, Joanne Sakai played the koto, string instruments. And then One Night in Glasgow was before that, from Jacob Joliffe, who plays the mandolin. His 2022 album, simply entitled The Jacob Joliffe Band, had John Mylander on the fiddle, Miles Sloniker on the bass, Stash Weislauch on the guitar. It started that with the Celtic medley. Road to Donegal was first, and then the next piece translates to The Woman of the House on the Floor. Bien Antir Ar Lar. And then the final piece of the medley is called The Broken Pledge. Tom Adams, Tony Trischka, Tony Furtado, Rounder Banjo Extravaganza, live from deep in the back racks of Central Vermont Community Radio, here within the People's Republic of Vermont. That was released in 1992, had Mark Schatz also on the bass, David Greer on the guitar, Barry Mitterhoff on the mandolin, Tony Furtado taking the turn on the banjo for that song right there. This is Joe K. Walsh. She plays the mandolin. In 2025, he released an album called Trust and Love. And this one has to do with the city of Toronto. Here we go.

That one's called the Dusseldorf Stomp, and of all the places around the world mentioned in this here Wood Warblers Jazz Grass episode, that is one that I've been to, is Dusseldorf. I flew in and out of there in 1985 with my mom and dad when we went to visit our cousins in Germany, and we traveled around a bit, Austria, Switzerland, and Italy, and my gosh, I can't believe it's been that long ago and I haven't been back yet. What is the matter with me? I'm Brian Oust. Josho Stefan, Richard Smith, and Rory Hoffman from a 2020 collaboration called Transatlantic Guitar Trio. That's the Dusseldorf Stomp for you. And then Spain, which is a tune by Chick Corea, some of you may be familiar with. They're played by Bela Fleck on his 1979 album Crossing the Tracks. And little did he know that eventually we would be playing with Chick Corea himself, but not at that tender young age in 1979. Bela Fleck was joined by Bob Applebaum on mandolin, Russ Barenberg on the guitar, Sam Bush on the fiddle, Mark Schatz on the bass, and Jerry Douglas on the dobro. And then Algiers was the instrumental before that from a band called Calexico off their Algiers album release of 2012. John Confortino played drums and percussion and vibraphone. Joey Burns played guitars and bass and keyboards. Jacob Valenzuela on the trumpet. Martin Wenk on the trumpet. Wurlitzer on accordion. Paul Niehaus on the pedal steel. And Haido Zavala on guitars and percussion. I started that with Toronto, a tune by Joe K. Walsh, who played mandolin and mandola from his 2025 release, Trust and Love. We could all use more of that. Rich Hinman played guitar and lap and pedal steel. Zachariah Hickman played the bass. Dave Brophy on drums and percussion. And John Mylander played that fiddle. And you may have noticed by now that we are solidly entering the jazz universe by way of some jazz minutiae, that thing once referred to, maybe always, as Gypsy Swing, a la Django Reinhardt and Stefan Grappelli's invention from way back in the 20s and 30s of the 1900s. This is Romani from his album Django Vision, released in 2002. And Romani plays the guitar with a number here called Stockholm. Never been there.

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Ladies and gentlemen, you are tuned in to Back Down the Bayou, Louisiana and Roots Music. I'm Bill Boland, sitting in with you as your sound system selector for this hour of the show. Getting us started into this hour of the show, we had Rondo Hatton. They were doing Weekend Getaway from their Destination Fun record. To get right on into the first set, this is going to be Bonsoir Cotin and their latest single from their Bon V record. This is Levee.

Yeah, back down the bayou. I'm Bill, sitting in with you. Wrapping up the set, we had Yvette Landry and Roddy Romero doing I'm Leaving It Up to You from Yvette's record, Me and Tico's Country. Before that, we had the King of the Zydeco, Clifton Chenier, and the Red Hot Louisiana Band. They were doing Highway Blues from the Red Hot Louisiana Band record. Boma Bango did Mama My Deep from Au Va Voir. And we started the set with Bonsoir Cartin. They were doing Levy. And technically, this is The Days Between. The Days Between Jerry Garcia's birthday on the 1st of August and his departure date for his last tour on the 9th of August. Somewhere in the middle of all that, it's still The Grateful Dead, ladies and gentlemen.

Originating from the banana plantation somewhere in mid-city Baton Rouge, 3 miles east of the Mississippi River, this is Bag Down the Bayou. I'm Bill sitting in with you, and thank all of you for tuning in. We're down here near the bottom of the hour, wherever you have us tuned in. And that was the Grateful Dead. A couple of tracks from them. That was Sugaree from the Sunshine Daydream release. And we started off the set. Brown-Eyed Women from, let's see, one of those Dave's Picks records. Get us started up into the next set, heading up toward the top of the hour. This is Mark Broussard from his Chance Worth Taking record, Laissez les Bon Temps Rouler, featuring Trombone Shorty.

to myself, I thought to myself, this mojo bag be working on me. I thought to myself,

Galactica and Irma Thomas doing Lady Liberty from Audience with the Queen. Before Galactica and Irma, we had Room Full of Blues, Good Rockin' Daddy from the Steppin' Out release. Before Room Full of Blues, we had Leonard Lowdown Brown out of Houston, Texas. He was doing Mojo Bag from his Lowdown Street Party release. And we started off the set with Mark Broussard, Laissez le bon temps rouler from Chance Worth Taking.

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1: Originating from the banana plantation somewhere in mid-city Baton Rouge, 3 miles east of the Mississippi River, this is Back Down the Bayou. I'm Bill, sitting in with you, Dredd, at the controls. Louisiana and roots music, all the best there is to bring you, and whatever else we can throw in the gumbo pot. We're going to start things off going out by Jazz Fest 2026 with the Radiators, Western Plains.

got time for one more, y'all. 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

WHYR 96.9 FM, WHYR.org. This is Baton Rouge Community Radio. Back down the bayou, I'm Bill, sitting in with you and wrapping up the opening set of this hour. We had the Allman Betts Band. They were doing Magnolia Road. From a show during Jazz Fest in 2025, they brought the Allman Betts Family Revival to New Orleans to do a family revival show there. Before the Allman Betts Band, we had Anders Osborne out at Jazz Fest in 2026, Trippin' in Montana. And we started off with the Radiators out there on the fairgrounds doing Western Plains. Coming up right here, we got Chris O'Leary from his Blue Collar record, One Way Street.

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This is Baton Rouge Community Radio. Back down the bayou, we are originating from the banana plantation somewhere in mid-city Baton Rouge. Beam directly to wherever you have us tuned in. Wrapping up that set right there, we had the Tedeschi Trucks Band from their Future Soul record. That was Ride On. And opening up the set, we had Chris O'Leary from Blue Collar, One Way Street. Rolling on with it into the next set, we got J. Michael and Windows. This is beautiful.

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1: Yeah, the Rolling Stones wrap up that set right there. From the Foreign Tongues record, that was them covering Chuck Berry doing Beautiful Delilah. Before the Rolling Stones, we had Lucinda Williams doing a Rolling Stones song. Lucinda doing Paint It Black. The 13th Floor Elevators out of Houston, Texas, live at the Houston Music Theater. They were doing She Lives in a Time of Her Own. And we started the set with J. Michael and Windows. They were doing Beautiful. Get us on up near the top of the hour, wherever you are in the space-time continuum. We're going to have Beau Soleil avec Michael Doucet live at Jazz Fest 2026. They're doing a medley of Balfi tunes. We'll see y'all next time around.

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1: Prague is alive and well in the 21st century.

Everything But the Girl. It's a beautiful song, Get Me, from their 1994 album, Amplified Heart. A perfect opener for an episode of Prog is Alive, in which I'm going to count down my favorite albums from a particular year. And in this case, as evidenced by Everything But the Girl, it's 1994 that I've chosen. So we're going to use double shots, I believe, all the way through. So let's hear another one from Amplified Heart. This one's called Roller Coaster. Enjoy.

I'm counting down my 10 favorite albums from the year 1994, and you just heard the second of a double shot from my number 10 album, Amplified Heart, from the amazing British band Everything But the Girl, the one band that has never let me down. That was Roller Coaster, and we open this episode of Prague is Live with Get Me from the same album. Coming in at number 9, another British artist, beautiful chanteuse, Julia Fordham. From Falling Forward, we're going to hear a double shot. Enjoy.

You've just been listening to the second of two songs representing my number 9 favorite album from the year 1994. That was Blue Sky, preceded by I Can't Help Myself from Julia Fordham's Falling Forward. Again, this is my favorite music from 1994. Not necessarily prog or even jazz rock fusion, but sometimes something in between. Okay, next, coming in at number 8 is the Per Lind Project, Gothic Impressions. Here is a double shot. Enjoy.

Gun Lev's Round, preceded by Green Meadowlands from the Baroque keyboard prog maestro Per Lind and his Per Lind project, and the 1994 album Gothic Impressions, my number 8 favorite album from the year 1994. Next up, I swear to God, this guy was the reincarnation of Jimi Hendrix. Petra Wally and Kingston Wall from their final album before Petra sadly took his own life, Trilogy. We're going to hear a double shot, another piece of cake, followed by For All Mankind. Enjoy.

Why do I think Petro Wally was the reincarnation of Jimi Hendrix? Well, because the fluid dexterity and creativity that Petro had around the fretboard with his guitar and sounds, wah pedals, all that stuff, and the ability to be able to sing with such great lyrics and voice, and the fact that he chose a trio format with which to express his music. Anyway, just a genius, and sad, so sad we lost him so young. 25, I think he was. That was For All Mankind, preceded by Another Piece of Cake from Kingston Wall's Trilogy, a 1994 masterpiece, which is my number 7 favorite album from 1994. Next up, Seal's second album is represented by two songs here, one with the great Joni Mitchell. Enjoy.

Seal, with the genius help of Trevor Horn, put out the second album, Seal 2, in 1994, from which we just heard the song If I Could, teaming up with Joni Mitchell there at the end, and preceded by Dreaming in Metaphors, two of my favorite songs from that wonderful album, which is my sixth favorite album of the year 1994. Okay, we got time for two more before the end of the first hour. This is John Anderson, a surprise album, came out of the blue for me. The album's called Change We Must, and it is wonderful. Enjoy the first one with French opera mezzo-soprano Sandrine Piau. Great stuff, and then the title song from Change We Must.

0: You've just been listening to the title song of John Anderson's solo album, Change We Must, from 1994. And just an amazing album, amazing talent, John Anderson, from Yes, of course. And before that, we heard Chagall Duet, another incredible, I mean, they can come up with that concept and feel brave enough to sing alongside such an accomplished singer as Sandrine Biao, even though she was just starting her career at that time in 1994. She's gone on to become one of France's greatest mezzo-sopranos of all time. Great, beautiful, beautiful music, great lyrics, really moving, meaningful stuff. So if you'll stick around for the second hour of Prague is Alive, you'll hear the final countdown of my four favorite albums from 1994, and I hope you will. Thanks. Bye.
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0: Okay, we're into the second hour of this episode of Prague is Alive. I hope you're enjoying the beginnings of the British scene with Brian Auger, John McLaughlin, who became an American expat, Coliseum, Alan Holdsworth, and even a big one, the biggest one probably, is Ian Carr with his Nucleus Band. And let's continue. Here's another set, including the bands If, Brian Auger's new Oblivion Express, and The Soft Machine Turns Jazz.

Pigling Bland is the name of that wonderful song from Soft Machine's fifth album, entitled Five, from 1972. Before that, we heard Brian Auger's Oblivion Express from their debut album from 1971, entitled Oblivion Express. We heard Total Eclipse, all 11 minutes and 33 seconds of it. And then we opened that set with the band If, an interesting, more jazz rock band from Britain, of course. This was from their third album, If 3, and it was called Upstairs. Okay, next set. We're going to move forward. 73, 74. Let's keep going. The British scene is thin, but great musicians, great albums, and none more than this next guy, Ian Carr. I cannot overstate his importance to the jazz rock fusion scene worldwide, not just in Britain. Here, this is from Labyrinth. Enjoy.

Clive Stevens and friends. He must have been either visiting New York City or he happened to corral all of these American artists in London, but his friends include Ralph Towner, Steve Kahn, John Abercrombie, and then he corralled Billy Cobham and Rich Laird during a weekend break they had in the Mahavishnu touring season. This is 1974, like the only weekend they had off, and he recorded this wonderful album called Atmospheres, Clive Stevens and Friends, from which we heard a double shot, Nova 72, wonderful song, and before that, Yesterday, Today, and Tomorrow, all from the album Atmospheres, Clive Stevens and Friends. And then we opened that with Bell Dance from Ian Carr's Nucleus, the 1973 album Labyrinth. Okay, I think I got time for a couple more. Let's hear some more Brian Auger and then the wonderful Gary Boyle and Hugh Hopper collaboration, Isotope.

0: Brian Auger's Oblivion Express with Change from Straight Ahead. And before that, Temper Tantrum from Gary Boyle's Isotope and the 1975 album Illusion. Well, that's going to do it for this episode of Prague is Alive. Thanks for tuning in. Have a great week, everybody. Be kind to yourselves and your loved ones. Let's make this world a better place.
1: Prague is Alive is produced in the studios at Mead Public Library in Sheboygan, Wisconsin. More information on the web at meadpl.org.
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4: Hello and welcome to Earth Riot Radio. I'm Reverend Billy, and this is the Church of Stop Shopping in New York. I'm so glad to be talking with you today, but I do know that many of you and I myself, we have lots of reasons to be down, bummed out, because there are wars all around this earth. 60 major armed conflicts that we know of right now. More than that, divorces, abandonment, division, hatred, fear. And the big one in the Mideast, the one that we have to look at every day here in the United States, we see it on our screens. Put those screens down. But when we look and we see families burning alive and our tax money guiding those bombs and the big consumer companies, the Metas and the Amazons and the Nvidias and the Googles and the Microsofts, if there was ever any more proof needed that consumer society, our buying things, is powering the violence, we've got that proof now. So don't be bummed out. Now remember that space and time, all the objects and dreams and things we see around us, everything in the foreground, the screens, even the wars, it's all inside of a conscious universe. We call it the Earth in the Church of Stop Shopping. The Earth is with us, and the Earth is love. And that love can guide us. And if we ask the forest to be with us, if we ask the alpine meadow and the coral reef to be with us, if we go and be with life, oh, there's so much power there. There's so much guidance. There's so much love. And there is power. And we haven't hooked into that yet. Not enough. We still have old-fashioned ideas of defending the earth. There's a way to be with the earth, be of the earth. That is much more powerful. So we do have something to celebrate. Somebody give me an earth hallelujah. Please, shout it out now. If you're in a bowling alley, if you're walking down the street, shout earth hallelujah.

I love my family very much. My family is my strength. My family is my peace. My family is my motivation. My family is my safe place. Do you know why? Because when the world becomes difficult, my family becomes my shelter. And that's a blessing money can never buy.

So not only my conscience is within me, but it's also outside of me. And all of a sudden I realize I am that. So I am the observer and the observed simultaneously. But I retain my point of view. I retain my identity. I was still the same kid of 5 years old or 3 years old kid that I was then, and so and that I am now. And so that identity, the only thing of me that remained was that point of view. And then I realized, oh my God, this stuff is the stuff of which everything is made. Everything comes from this stuff. And my body was hard, it was vibrating, you know, like the cells of my body were resonating with this thing. The emotion, the feelings was love, joy, and peace. Because this stuff felt like, that's me, I'm at home, this is me. So I'm finally home, this is the, you know, this is home. But so it was all mixed up, so you cannot separate this stuff, you know, love, joy, and peace. And then the mind was aligned, saying, this is the stuff of everything is made. So I'm everything, but also the observer of everything. So I'm a point of view of one with which one knows itself. And now is the centerpiece of this new theory of consciousness that we may talk later about.

0: I'm about to explain the quantum field to you, and it's a really complicated topic, but I'm going to explain it to basically a five-year-old so that everyone will understand it after this. What you need to know is that it is not like this dimension 3D. There is no space and there is no time. So in this dimension, there's time and space, meaning time is the distance between space. So if I'm going to walk from here to my table over there, that is going to take me a certain amount of time because I am moving through space and that takes time. The quantum field, it's not a place you physically go. It's a place that you go to in your mind. It's another dimension. The best way I can describe it is like, think of like just trying to describe an emotion. You're like, it's not a place. It's like a state of consciousness. The quantum field is similar to that. That's the best way I can describe it. It's like somewhere you can access through your mind. In this quantum field, there is no space and there's no time. If there's no space and there's no time, then all you have is awareness. You go there with your brain and you're aware of it.
1: One love, one heart, let's get together and feel alright. Hear the children crying, hear the children cry. Oh, send praise to the Lord and I will feel alright. Let's get together and
2: every cell of my body is connected to the whole through this quantum field, because a cell is a quantum classical thing. It's not a classical thing. It has been studied as biochemistry, but by biologists, is an informational system of a kind that we have still to understand the foundation. Is quantum and classical. Quantum and classical, nobody understands how life works. It goes way beyond what we understand. We think it's a mechanism. And that's because those cells remain connected with the fields, because they're made of particles. And quantum physics is telling us that particles are not objects. Particles are states of the field.
0: There is no space.
3: I love
0: no
3: my
0: time.
3: Family.
0: So in this dimension, there's
3: my
0: time.
3: My family
0: space,
3: is my strength.
0: Time
3: my
0: is
3: family is my
0: space.
3: Peace. My family is my motivation. My family is my safe place. Do you know why?
2: They cannot be taken away from the fields. They are not separable from the fields. They are like a wave of the sea cannot be taken out of the sea.
4: Hello, welcome to News from the Natural World. I'm Savitri D. In March, the world passed a major energy milestone, adding its third terawatt of solar power. It took nearly 7 decades after the invention of the silicon solar cell in 1954 for the world to install just 1 terawatt of solar capacity, conceivably enough to power the entire United States. After passing that milestone in 2022, the world added its second terawatt in 2024 and its third in 2026. Installations are expected to continue apace, with the world hitting 9 terawatts of solar power by 2036. Analysts project that by that date, poor countries will have installed more solar power than rich countries, excluding China. Appalachia's black lung rates are at their highest level in nearly 50 years. Rates now are as bad as they were in the 1970s, with thousands of miners sick and dying. More than 1,700 coal miners died from black lung from 2020 through 2023. The new findings should stagger and

The UK is also currently experiencing its fourth widespread heat wave of 2026. The German energy company RWE has reached a $1.22 billion deal with the U.S. government to relinquish its offshore wind leases and instead redirect funds toward fossil fuel investments. The agreement marks the fifth deal the Trump administration has struck with energy companies, offering payouts in exchange for abandoning renewable energy projects and redirecting investment toward fossil fuels. This latest deal takes it to almost $4 billion of taxpayer money spent on killing offshore wind projects. The Trump administration has also spent up to $1.1 billion boosting coal production. At the same time, the federal government is seeking to slash public input periods for fossil fuel drilling on federal lands, while shifting more of the financial risks of cleanup to taxpayers. Around a quarter of the U.S. food supply is grown in California's Central Valley. Most of its crops, like rice, fruit trees, and nut trees, are water-intensive and require extensive groundwater pumping during droughts. Over time, heavy water extraction has contributed to changes in the aquifer systems under the San Joaquin and Sacramento Valleys. Although some of these changes can be reversed, a new study published in the Proceedings of the National Academy of Sciences indicates that large parts of the Sacramento Valley may have undergone irreversible ground compaction during recent droughts, leading to a permanent loss of groundwater storage. People in communities thousands of miles apart have described the same strange experience after eating a mysterious mushroom. Vivid visions of tiny humans moving through and interacting with the physical world around them. Known as Lilliputian hallucinations, the phenomenon has long been thought to stem from cultural influences rather than biology. But a new study using DNA sequencing confirms that a single mushroom species, Lanmoa asiatica, is responsible for these hallucinations in southwest China and the northern Philippines. Scientists also discovered that the mushroom contains none of the psychoactive compounds known to science, including psilocybin. Instead, the findings point to an entirely new hallucinogenic compound. People almost always report seeing dozens or hundreds of little people in incredible detail. About 90% of people describe them as small elves or clowns or other fairy-like figures dressed in colorful clothes. Interestingly, these little people interact with the physical world using the laws of physics that govern humans. They're not walking through walls or flying. They're falling off the edge of tables and walking around objects. One person said that while they were eating soup, the little people were jumping off their spoon into the bowl and swimming around. And as they scooped a bite, the little people remained in their mouth. Researchers from the University of Oxford and collaborators around the world have compiled the first comprehensive review of friendly interactions between non-human primates and other species. The study reveals that monkeys and apes frequently play, groom, hold, carry, and even adopt individuals from other species. Among the remarkable examples are stump-tailed macaques grooming domestic dogs in Thailand, tufted gray langurs gently stroking giant squirrels in Sri Lanka, young black and white snub-nosed monkeys playing with domestic pigs in China, and ring-tailed lemurs grooming bamboo lemurs in Madagascar. In Brazil, in 2006, wild capuchin monkeys adopted an infant marmoset and cared for it over many months. The study also found that primates most often form social relationships with closely related species, although many interactions also involved more distantly related animals, including dogs, birds, squirrels, and reptiles. Most interactions were initiated by the primates themselves. Researchers in the Gulf of California have documented a dramatic orca behavior never described before. In two separate encounters, one orca gripped a dead sunfish by the fin, while another charged into it at high speed, blasting the carcass into thousands of tiny pieces. Scientists think this may help younger orcas feed more easily, or it could also just be for fun, as orcas are known for playing with their food. Sunfish can exceed 3 meters in length and weigh as much as 2,000 kilos. Although they travel through different levels of the ocean, they often rise to the surface to rest, regulate their body temperature, or have parasites removed. That behavior leaves them exposed to predators. In the Gulf of California, sunfish are among the animals most frequently hunted and eaten by orcas. Orcas are among the ocean's most intelligent and formidable predators. They have been seen targeting many kinds of animals, including whales larger than themselves, and even humans in boats. And they rely on a remarkable range of coordinated hunting methods. Taiwan's steep, remote mountains have sheltered extraordinary

Ordinary forests containing hundreds of giant Taiwania firs. After years of difficult expeditions, LIDAR mapping, and citizen science detective work, researchers have discovered the tallest tree known in East Asia. It is 276 feet tall. They also found dense temples of giants where dozens of enormous trees grow together. The indigenous Rukai people have a poetic name for these immense firs, the tree that hits the moon. A group known as the Taiwan Tree Seekers has worked to find, measure, and document these extraordinary trees. The team brings together professional tree climbers, ecologists, geologists, and remote sensing specialists. About 60% of Taiwan is still covered by forest, with an estimated 950 million trees growing across the island. Industrial logging from 1912 to 1991 removed much of the original primary forest, but the steepest and most inaccessible terrain acted as a natural barrier, protecting important areas of old-growth forest that logging crews could not easily reach. These ancient forests in Taiwan rank among the world's most carbon-rich ecosystems. Nepal announced this week that its wild tiger population has surpassed 400 individuals. In 2009, just 121 tigers remained in Nepal. By 2022, that number had nearly tripled to 355, and this week's milestone news of over 400 tigers marks one of the most significant recoveries of any endangered species in the world. And now, the sounds of extinction. The desert rain frog is found in Namibia and South Africa. Its natural habitat is the narrow strip of sandy shore between the sea and the sand dunes. This habitat is characterized by loose sand, dense fog, and continuous strong winds, with approximately 2.5 inches of annual precipitation and no surface water. The desert rain frog is nocturnal. It is a plump species with bulging eyes, a short snout, short limbs, spade-like feet, and webbed toes. On the underside, it has a translucent area of skin through which its internal organs can be seen. Unlike most other species of frogs, it develops directly from the egg into an adult without passing through the tadpole stage. Diamond mining, energy infrastructure, and industrial developments, including a green hydrogen project, are expected to negatively impact the desert rain frog's range. Suspected demand for the desert rain frog in the pet trade has also increased following a viral video of the species calling in distress. Climate change and associated heat stress and aridification are possible further strains on this species. Estimates in 2011 suggested that there are fewer than 10,000 individual desert rain frogs. And hear the sound of the desert rain frog.

0: Oh, hello. It's the Reverend, and I'm outside and recording this. I'm in a beautiful forest. And I want to talk to you about the natural world, the power of this life we're walking through. It's not thought of as being political per se. It's thought of as being beautiful and recreational. And this is a big public park in Brooklyn, New York, called Prospect Park. It's called a green space. Well, it is in fact conscious. It is a lot stranger and bigger and more powerful than our usual habitual response to the natural world. So let's understand. Here, let me do this. Let me just talk to you like in the simplest possible way. Say you late night television. Say you're watching a B movie, and this would be typical of a B movie. Say you and your lover are caught inside a data center, and you're running up and down the aisles, and bullets are flying over your head, and you're trapped. Outside of the data center, outside of the conflict, is outer space, the rivers and the oceans, the aquifers, the soil, the millions of species of life, the insects and the birds and the lizards and the eagles overhead. We've heard a lot of seagulls and kookaburras and common loons, and we've had a wonderful array of life sounds today from our editor Jason Candler, and a lot of news about the earth from Sovtree's News of the Natural World. But there is the natural world in the music of John and Alice Coltrane, and there's love in the messaging of a person, a bold politician, a kind of prophet, Nelson Mandela. And that great thing that we float inside of, that goes farther than we can imagine into the distance, that thing that we float in is intelligent, is conscious, has a purpose, drives life, evolves life, is in us. Indeed, you know, you and I are part of it. We have a point of view in it. And right now we're being killed by murderers. You can't underestimate, you don't want to underestimate the danger of the current right-wing assault on the idea of having a neighborhood, the idea of sharing things. Everything is called communistic, and they would want to privatize Prospect Park. And I feel safe here. There are not any surveillance devices that I can see, no drones floating around here in the trees. I feel safe here on this path by the Quaker Cemetery. But they would want to monetize this place. And they would say that they've been attacking the parks in New York for many years, attacking the budgets, firing people, and making the place less and less serviced and tended to by people who really love the earth. So that's happening everywhere. That's happening everywhere. We're running around inside the AI servers inside the data center. There's 600 data centers in the state of Virginia already. And the bombs are falling in the Mideast on families and burning children alive. And they're the same thing. AI and the bombs come from the same companies. It's Amazon, NVIDIA, Microsoft, it's Google, it's these same companies. Anybody that argues that consumerism is not intimately tied to the violence of a militarized society is just not being realistic. The earth is emergent as an accelerating action agent for our activism, and that is going to revolutionize our protest. If we do feel trapped inside a data center, we feel like the bombs are falling on the innocent. That's the way it is right now. But this consciousness that we float in, this consciousness has a purpose. It's not just abstract. It has a thought process. It is right now increasing the fires and the superstorms, and right now climate change is engulfing us. But there's more to it, to the natural world, than our ideas of tragedy. We are now in this Stop Shopping church here in New York. We're starting to look at the earth in a new way, to appeal to it, to pray to it, to dance with it, to sing with it. And we hope that you join us. Earthalleluia. Earthalleluia. Somebody give me an Earthalleluia now.
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0: TUC Radio, Time of Useful Consciousness. Captain Paul Watson. When the oceans die, we die. When Captain Paul Watson, co-founder of the Sea Shepherd Conservation Society, returned from exile in France, TUC Radio broadcast an interview with him. It surpassed in downloads all programs of 2016 except for one. So here's an update. Sea Shepherd is an international nonprofit marine wildlife conservation organization. Their 1977 founding mission is to end the destruction of habitat and the slaughter of wildlife in the world's oceans. With their fleet of 10 ships, they confront Japanese whalers in the Southern Ocean, prevent rogue fishers from finning shark, protect tuna and dolphins. Sea Shepherd crews have arrested poachers, removed illegal fishing nets, and chased vessels back into their home ports. There's dramatic footage of a captain who's now in jail, sinking his own ship to destroy the evidence of poaching when confronted by Sea Shepherd. And you will hear more intriguing campaign details in a moment. Sea Shepherd's decades-long practice of aggressive nonviolence has led to charges of piracy. However, Sea Shepherd's legal team defends the organization's right to enforce international conservation laws in neutral waters, partly because nobody else is doing it. There are now also many examples of Sea Shepherd assisting small nations that have no resources to confront the international vessels that plunder their territorial waters. Courts in many jurisdictions have sided with Sea Shepherd, with the notable exception of the U.S. 9th District Court in 2012. The U.S. court sided with the Japanese whalers and told Watson to stay away from the whaling fleet. Even though in March 2014, the International Court of Justice ruled that the Japanese whaling program was not as claimed for scientific purposes and ordered Japan to cease operations, the U.S. District Court is standing by its ruling. In spite of appeals by Sea Shepherd's lawyers, it is now enforcing a court-mediated monetary compensation of $2.5 million to be paid by Sea Shepherd U.S. to the Japanese whalers. On August 23, 2016, a preliminary injunction, which prevents Sea Shepherd's U.S. branch from disrupting Japanese whaling operations in the Southern Ocean, became permanent. However, Sea Shepherd is an international organization, and the Australian branch is not bound by the U.S. 9th District Court decision. Australia, in fact, has declared Japan's hunt in the Southern Ocean whale sanctuary to be illegal. However, Australian Federal Court Judge Jim Alsop has stated, "There's no practical mechanism by which orders of this court can be enforced." End quote. Well, Sea Shepherd offers a mechanism of enforcement, and they are getting ready to use it right now. As this program goes out to you in late November 2016, Sea Shepherd Australia is outfitting their most recently added vessel, the Ocean Warrior, to confront Japanese whalers who already left Japan on November 18, 2016. Behind all the legal issues, the reasons and ideas and vision of Sea Shepherd might get lost. Co-founder Captain Paul Watson is one of their most eloquent spokespeople. While still in exile in Paris in January of 2016, he was interviewed by Aurélie Aimé, who is part of the Chou Brave TV collective. They touched on remembrance, vision, ideas, climate change, children, diversity and interdependence, and even food. And above all, why exactly we humans will die when the oceans die. Aurélie asked Paul Watson if he remembered when he first took action on behalf of animals. They spoke in a coffee house with some music in the background.
1: I wanted to know if there were moments during your childhood or after when you understood how fragile the nature was or how beautiful it was, if there were some key moments that made you do what you're doing now.
2: Well, I started doing what I was doing when I was 10 years old because I lived in a small fishing village in eastern Canada. And when I was 10 that summer, I spent swimming with a family of beavers. And every day went down there, played with the beavers. And the next summer when I went back, they were all gone. And I began to ask questions and found out that the trappers had come in and killed them all during the winter. So I got pretty angry. So that winter, when I was 11, I began to walk the trap lines and free the animals and destroy the traps. And so I've been doing that ever since, really.
1: So what do you think we should teach our children?
2: So I'm always asked this question, what we can teach our children? And my answer to that is nothing, absolutely nothing. What we need to do is listen to them, because children intuitively know where they belong. You know, look at your average six-year-old. I mean, they know more about most things than average adults. You know, when I was 6 years old, I was into dinosaurs and birds and whales and everything like this. And I always had adults telling me not to do this or not to do that or not to think this way or not to think that way. And, you know, this is what adults tend to do, is tell their children what not to do when they should be encouraging them their passion. Back in the 70s, we gave a series of three talks in the Queen Charlotte Islands, which is a Haida Indian reserve. And the first was to kindergarten, the second was to middle school, and the third was to seniors. And went to the kindergarten first. And we had two questions. The first one, how many people here speak Haida? Every kid there spoke the Haida language, 6 years old. How many people here know about whales? Didn't have to say a thing, just listen to the kids tell us about whales. By the time we got to middle school, half of them spoke Haida, half of them knew about whales. By the time we got to the seniors, not one of them spoke the Haida language, and their attitude on whales was, who cares? So what we did was we took all these beautiful, beautiful, intelligent kids and turned them into complete idiots through our educational system. And this is what our educational systems do. They tell people not to think. They tell people how to behave, you know, what to believe, how to go about things. And we really need to listen to children and not tell them what to do.
1: And so you have led many actions for the sea and for also earth animals. Could you tell us which are the greatest actions, the biggest action you have led through the years?
2: I don't really look on them as like one action being more important than the other. I think whether you're protecting phytoplankton or whales, you're protecting biodiversity in the ocean. So all of those campaigns are equally important. So it's hard to really say which one's, you know, bigger or more important, really.
1: So which ones were more significant for you? Emotionally or important because you have they had a big impact, or I don't know, maybe.
2: Well, I there's a lot of them. I think that probably the best way is what was the most successful campaigns are. You know, we fought the Japanese whalers in the Southern Ocean for 10 years and ended up, like, last year they killed none, but they're coming back, but we'll keep fighting them. It took us 35 years to shut down the commercial seal hunt in Canada. It's still a seal hunt, but it's not a commercial seal hunt. So you have to have a lot of patience, because these campaigns, you know, you don't accomplish anything overnight. We've been fighting the killing of pilot whales in the Faroe Islands since 1983. This year, our biggest success, I mean, this last year, was we shut down all the illegal fishing vessels in the Southern Ocean. We chased one for 110 days. It was the longest pursuit of a poacher in history. And the captain scuttled his own boat off San Tome to keep us from getting the evidence and arresting him. And so he and the two officers were sentenced to prison for that. But we shut down six of the vessels this last year, and so that cost the Spanish companies that were behind these illegal operations tens of millions of dollars.
1: Okay.
2: Our two vessels are in the Sea of Cortez protecting the endangered Vaquita, which is the smallest and most endangered dolphin in the world. We have one vessel in the Mediterranean, which will be going against illegal fishing in southern France, and also in Sicily in March and in April. Our Cove Guardians are on the beach in Japan, trying to protect the dolphins from being slaughtered there. And we're sending our vessel, the Bob Barker, to Africa in next month to go against illegal fishing there. Our vessel, Steve Irwin's leaving in next week to go pursue illegal activities in the Southern Ocean, that is toothfish poaching and illegal whaling by Japan. We're working in partnership with Biosphera, which is an organization, Cape Verde, to stop poaching in that country. And we have so many campaigns, it's hard to really keep up with it. But we have hundreds of volunteers working at any given time.
1: One of the priorities would be protecting the endangered species. And
2: what we do is really a focus on illegal activities, illegal fishing, illegal killing of whales, illegal sealing. 40% of all of the fish that's taken out of the ocean that people buy in restaurants or in stores is caught illegally. And so that's a significant factor, shutting that down. Although we're opposed to all fishing, all commercial fishing, we concentrate on the illegal activities because that allows us to be successful, because we're really upholding the laws and have that sort of backing behind us. And that keeps us pretty busy in itself.
1: And do you feel things are evolving in the right way?
2: Well, I think as far as people becoming more aware of things, yes. People are much more aware now than they were 30 years ago, 20 years ago, 10 years ago. It's a growing movement in that way. Are we evolving fast enough? I don't know. Time will tell. I think we have some very serious situations that we have to deal with right now. One of the fact is that this planet was never made for 7.5 billion fish and meat-eating primates. It just wasn't meant for it. And we're literally eating the ocean alive. Even when people eat meat, they're eating the ocean, because 40% of all of the fish caught from the ocean is fed to pigs and chickens and domestic salmon to house cats. So it's a bizarre situation where the largest aquatic predators on the planet are chickens, pigs, and domestic house cats.
1: You think one of the solutions could be people going closer to vegetarianism, or
2: no? It's not one of the solutions. It's the only solution. The world has to adapt to a plant-based diet, or else we're not going to survive. We're killing 65 billion animals every year, and that's producing more greenhouse gas emissions than the entire transportation industry. The world transportation industry produces 14% of the greenhouse gas emissions. The animal agricultural industry is 24%, so it's 10% even more. A vegan driving a Hummer contributes less to greenhouse gas production than a meat eater riding a bicycle.
1: Oh. That's significant.
2: I think that everybody has to look at what kind of footprint they're leaving on the planet. Everything that you do, how does it contribute to making this planet either a better place to live for the future or not a very good place to live for the future? So that's really how you look at it. Our ships fly the flag of the Five Nations, the Iroquois Confederacy. And the reason they gave us a flag, and we're the only ships that fly that, is because the Iroquois Confederacy and Sea Shepherd have a mutual understanding, and that is that we both agree that you shouldn't make any decision in your life until you take into account the consequences of that decision on all future generations. And that, I think, is the way we have to live our life. When you do something, well, what is this going to mean for the future? It really comes down to two ways of thinking. One is what we all used to be, which is of a biocentric point of view. And one is what most people are now, an anthropocentric point of view. The biocentric point of view is that we're part of nature. The anthropocentric point of view is we're in charge of nature, we're the only important thing, everything revolves around us. And only indigenous cultures still retain that biocentric point of view. But there's also this thing called the continuum, and that is the continuum of time. For instance, if you ask your average person in Europe or America or whatever, you just say, what was your great-great-great-great-great-grandmother's name? The year's 1500, what was her name? What'd she do? They don't know. They don't care. I mean, what's that got to do with anything? That's their attitude. But if you go to the outback of Australia and you ask an Aboriginal that question, or you go into the Amazon rainforest and ask a Kayapo Indian that question, you'll get a name and you'll get details about the person's life, because these are people who knew where they came from. And because they know where they came from, they know who they are. And because they know who they are, They know where they're going, so that means a child born 500 years into the future is very much a part of their reality now. Our society doesn't think like that at all. We don't really think about what kind of future we're leaving to children tomorrow. We forget about what happened in the past, and because we have no past and we have no vision, we don't even know where we are today.
1: Also, I think there's less and less people who have a spirituality, who believe in there's more to us than just a short period of time on this earth. Are you spiritual? Do you believe that there's more to life than just...
2: No. I don't really think it's anything that we should even worry about. Gertrude Stein once said, the answer is, there is no answer. That's the only answer you're ever going to get. So why are we wasting our time fighting each other over who's right and who's wrong? Nobody knows what the reality is. What we do know is that all the religions in the world are anthropocentric religions. They all revolve around humanity. And God is a human being, or humans are God, or whatever. God's made in our image. Basically, we just created all of this, you know. So to me, religion is just everybody fighting over who's got the better imaginary friend, you know. spiritually, I believe in the laws of ecology. I believe that the earth is a living entity, that all things require biodiversity, that every living system has that biodiversity, and within that biodiversity you have interdependence, the law of interdependence, that all of those species are interdependent with each other. And then, of course, the third law of ecology is the law of finite resources, that there's a limit to growth and a limit to carrying capacity, and we're stealing the carrying capacity of other species so that we can increase the numbers of our own species, which doesn't make any sense. I mean, people get upset when I say things like worms and bees and trees are more important than people. And the reason I say that worms and bees and trees are more important than people is simply because worms and bees and trees are more important than people. Because for the simple reason, they can live on the planet without us, but we can't live without them. So that makes them more important than we are. Mm. The problem right now is that we're destroying interdependence because we're destroying diversity. And that means that right now we're in the sixth major extinction in the planet's history. The last one being 65.2 million years ago. And this one, we're the reason for it. We're the cause of it. But I don't really get depressed because I do know that it takes 18 to 20 million years to recover from a major extinction event. So 18 to 20 million years from now, this will be a really nice place.
1: And you've still got, what still gives you the energy to continue this fight, seeing what human being does?
2: In 1973, I was a medic for the American Indian Movement during the occupation of Wounded Knee in South Dakota. We had seized the community to protest the fact that the Fort Laramie Treaty of 1868 was being, you know, ignored by the U.S. government. The U.S. government responded by surrounding us with about 2,000 troops. They were firing 20,000 rounds a night at us. It was, a very, very dangerous situation. They killed two Indians and wounded 46. And I asked Russell Means, who was the American Indian Movement leader at the time, I said, we don't have any hope of winning here, so why are we doing this? And he said, well, we don't do what we do because we're concerned about winning or losing, and we're not concerned about the odds against us. We do what we do because it's the right thing to do. It's the only thing to do, and that's why we're here. So what I learned from that is that you don't focus on the consequences. You focus on the doing. And so that's what we do. We intervene and we don't worry about whether we're going to win or lose. We just have to do our part. So we need to give the ocean a chance to revive. Now, example, in Polynesia for, you know, thousands of years, there was a concept called taboo. The shaman would say, this area is taboo, like a bay. No fishing for 20 years. And they were very serious about it. You caught a fish there, it was a death penalty. You did not touch those fish, because they understood that their survival depended upon, you know, having that biodiversity there. And so there's no taboo areas in the world anymore. Everything is being exploited everywhere. Even the marine reserves, that's where the poachers go, because, you know, they've killed everything everywhere else. So we have to allow the ocean to regenerate. How do we do that? The governments, what they need to do is stop all subsidies on industrial fishing. We spend $75 to $100 billion a year subsidizing industrial fishing. Shut that down, and you'll shut down most of that industrial fishing. And the reason why they do this is because things have changed over the last 50, 60 years. The little fishing town I was raised in, small fishing boats went out there causing enough destruction by themselves. But the problem is that there's not enough fish for them to do that anymore. We've removed 90% of the commercial fisheries during the 20th century. In order to get that last 10%, you need heavy equipment. 100-mile long gill nets, 100-mile long lines, super trawlers, giant purse seiners, bottom draggers. These boats cost anywhere from 100 to 150 million euros each. You know, nobody can afford that unless you get subsidies from the government. So the governments are basically subsidizing the destruction of the oceans. We have to shut down industrialized fishing operations. And if we do, the ocean will revive. Just look at the 20th century as a good example. The two times during the 20th century that the ocean recovered slightly, World War I and World War II, when we stopped fishing for 5-year periods. And they started to come up, and then we knocked it down again. So I believe that in 40 to 50 years, if we leave the ocean alone, it will revitalize itself. The second solution is that we have to switch to a plant-based diet worldwide. How that's going to be done, I don't know, but it's the only way I think that we're going to be able to survive. But we just cannot continue to kill 65 billion animals every year, and we can't just simply cannot afford. Ecologically, we cannot afford to have this kind of lifestyle. Aside from the ethical issues involved, it's the ecological issues which are going to destroy us on this. The third solution, again, is one that isn't very easy. You know, it's simple to me, but unacceptable to most, and that is shut down all military operations in the world. Get rid of it. All the armaments. You know, we spend enough money on so-called defense every year to provide every man, woman, and child on this planet with medical care, water, and food and shelter. Every single person could be provided that if we just took away that military budget, which is it's just obscene. There wouldn't be any need for war if everybody in the world was given a guaranteed annual income. And we can afford to give everybody a guaranteed annual income by simply not having a military. But the problem is human beings are ecologically insane. And it's a disease which has afflicted them emotionally, spiritually. And it's a form of, I don't know, it's a psychopathic sort of situation. And I'm not sure really that can be remedied other than the extinction of the human species. You know, I came to this realization in 1975. We came up with this idea to save whales in the Pacific from the Russian whalers. And our idea was to get between the harpoons and the whales and put our lives on the line to protect them. We were reading a lot of Gandhi at the time, and we figured that, you know, that's going to work. So in June of 1975, Bob Hunter and I were in a small little boat in front of a Russian whaling vessel. It was coming down at us full speed, and in front of us were 8 magnificent sperm whales that were fleeing for their life. And every time the harpooner tried to get a shot, I would maneuver the boat and block his harpoon. And that worked for about 20 minutes until the captain on the boat came down the gangway, and he screamed into the ear of the harpooner. Then he looked at us, and he went like this, and smiled, and that's when we realized Gandhi wasn't going to work for us that day. And a few moments later, there was an explosion, the harpoon flew over her head, hit one of the whales in the back, and she screamed and rolled on her side, blood everywhere. And the largest whale in the pod suddenly hit the water with his tail, dove and swam right underneath of us, and threw himself right at the bow of the Russian boat to protect his pod. And they were ready with an unattached harpoon, and they shot a harpoon at point-blank range into his head. He fell back screaming and rolling in agony on the surface, blood everywhere, and that's when I caught his eye. And he looked at me. He dove, and I saw a trail of bloody bubbles coming straight at us real fast. And he came up and at us at an angle, so the next move was to come right down on top of us. And as his head came up out of the water and I looked into his eye, that really changed my life, because what I saw was understanding. That the whale understood what we were trying to do, because I could see the effort he made to pull himself back, and he began to sink back into the sea, and I saw his eye disappear beneath the surface, and he died. He could have killed us, and he chose not to do so. So I owe my life to that whale. But as I sat there, and the sun was going down, and in the middle of the Russian whaling fleet, I began to think, why were the Russians killing these whales? You don't eat sperm whales. They're unedible because of the high concentration of myoglobin in the flesh, which, because they're deep-diving whales, the meat is a blackish meat on that. But what they do is they make sperm oil out of the meat and spermaceti oil out of the reservoir of spermaceti oil in the head. And that's a very high heat-resistant oil, which is used in industry. And one of the things that it was most in demand for was for the construction of intercontinental ballistic missiles. And I said, here we are killing this beautiful, intelligent, socially aware, socially complex, self-aware, sentient being for the purpose of making a weapon meant for the mass extermination of human beings. And that's when it struck me. I said, we're insane. We're totally insane. And that's when I said to myself, I'm not here to work for people anymore. I'm here to work for whales and fish and sharks and whatever. But, you know, when people say, well, you know, how come you don't protect people? Because we're crazy. Yeah, we're just completely crazy.
1: Yeah. Okay, thank you. Thank you very much.
0: That was Captain Paul Watson, co-founder of the Sea Shepherd Conservation Society. He was commander on 7 different Sea Shepherd ships since 1978. Sea Shepherd's founding mission is to end the destruction of habitat and the slaughter of wildlife in the world's oceans. He was interviewed in Paris in January 2016 by Aurélie Aimé. She's part of the Choubrave TV collective. As this program is being produced in late November 2016, Sea Shepherd Australia is outfitting their most recently acquired vessel, the Ocean Warrior. They will confront Japanese whalers who left Japan on November 18, 2016. They will meet up in the Southern Ocean in defiance of a court ruling by the U.S. 9th District Court in San Francisco. Sea Shepherd Australia lawyers say that the U.S. court decision in favor of the Japanese whale killing does not affect them in Australia. They also remind the world that the International Court of Justice in March 2014 ordered Japan to cease operations. You can hear this program again for free on TUC Radio's website, tucradio.org. 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Time of useful consciousness is an aeronautical term. It's the time between the beginning of oxygen deficiency and the loss of consciousness. My name is Maria Glodden. Thank you for listening.

0: Music has an incredible ability to proclaim the soul's language beyond what mere words can speak. That is what we seek as we invite our guests to share their song of the soul. Be it joy and laughter, sorrow and tears, awe and insight, or deepest devotion, as we visit and listen, we are all part of a spiritual voyage called Song of the Soul. I'm grateful to have Greg Greenway sharing his music today for Song of the Soul, especially since I delayed so long in contacting him. You see, I first learned of Greg's work as part of Brother's Son with Joe Jenks and Pat Wichter about 10 years ago. After that, there has been his work with Reggie Harris, who has also been my guest a couple of times, with the two of them performing as Deeper Than the Skin. I'm grateful that Greg has been successful in his wrestling with cancer, rising perennial in the face of adversity, so I could finally invite him to join us. There's a powerful current of love and connection throughout Greg's music, which you'll feel in this hour, and maybe it will energize you in that direction as well. While he's Virginia-born, much of his career has been in Massachusetts, though now he has moved back to Virginia and is growing in that ground. I had big help on today's show from Andrew Jansen. There is an uncut version of this interview with a bonus 13 minutes on northernspiritradio.org. We now head to Ashland, Virginia via Zoom for a visit with Greg Greenway. Welcome, Greg. It's great to have you here for Song of the Soul.
1: Thanks, Mark. This is the quickest turnaround, I think, of somebody I'd never met before, and now I'm being interviewed by you.
0: Yeah, great. It was amazing. I reached out to you. Are you always this organized?
1: No, especially not beforehand. But I mean, I've been through a lot in the last 2 years, so I'm kind of making a re-entrance into the music world again. I just did Falcon Ridge Folk Festival, which the post from that is what you saw, which reminded you of me. And so I am following up on absolutely everything, you know, because I've got to rebuild my schedule after 2 years of being off of it.
0: You know, I've never been to Falcon Ridge, the folk festival, but several of my friends, and of course I've got a lot of friends who are musicians from my 21 years of doing this show, and I saw pictures of several of them there and commented, connected. Tell me about Falcon Ridge Folk Festival. What's it like? How long? Is this a billion people show up?
1: It's not a billion. It has come in sort of two forms. In the beginning, they were at sort of a hillside farm situation. And then in the last 5 years, I believe, they moved it to a fairgrounds in upstate Connecticut. It's the northwest corner of Connecticut, really in the corner of New York, Massachusetts, and Connecticut. And it is, for me, a family gathering because it was like, I keep saying a re-entry, but I've done a lot of kinds of music. I started out totally as a folk singer, and then at a certain point, I had a rock band in Boston and went through that world and realized that not my planet. They didn't want me, and in the end, I didn't want them either. So love some of the music, but the scene, totally different. So when I re-entered and made my first record, Road Walking Down, my manager at the time sent my CD to, they had an emerging artist thing on Friday afternoon, like a lot of festivals have, and I got picked, and that really started all of this. So it's like a family reunion for me to go back there. This time, maybe I should just say, you know, what happened in my life, but I mean, I was diagnosed over 2 years ago with multiple myeloma, and that's a little bit of a shock because, A, I didn't know what it was. I did know that it was treatable but not curable. So I had to undergo the stem cell transplant process. So that just took me out of the world for, you know, a good year. And I couldn't really do anything unmasked until just recently. You know, this is sort of my second coming back to acoustic music from my career choice and then from my, you know, my disease. So it was great to be back there. I couldn't tell you how many total people. It's not a huge festival now. It used to be pretty big. But what it is it's fantastic because the artists they pick really love playing there, and they do a really great job of mixing us up with workshops, you know, and having us sing against each other or with each other, etc. The last time I was there was just before I was diagnosed, and driving up in my car, I'm singing, you know, everything's great, you know, and then suddenly something just leapt on my throat, and literally could not get rid of it. I had laryngitis for the entire festival, and that was really frustrating. So coming back this time with my full voice, you know, I had all my notes, I had all my energy, everything, and I had a lot of friends to sing with on stage. You know, at the end of my set, you know, Joe Jinks came up and sang In the Name of Love with me, something we did a million times in Brother Son. And my friend Cadence Carroll played percussion and sang. So that was just fantastic. And, you know, there were just people everywhere who knew my music and knew my history. So it was really a proud moment to get a standing O on my first set back and playing a lot of new music. So I just wanted to let them know that I ain't dead.
0: It's great to have you back. Then I think our listeners for Song of the Soul need to have a few samples of your music. They may or may not know Greg Greenway, even though you've got, what, 8 of your solo albums at least, 3 you did with Brother Son. Have you done with Reggie Harris?
1: I've done one with Reggie, yeah. We did a live one.
0: So maybe that makes it 12 albums that you're on?
1: Something like that.
0: Well, let's give people a taste of Greg Greenway. Where do we start?
1: Might as well start with the first one I sent you, In the Name of Love.
0: Tell me about this. It's got a pride in parentheses. What does that mean?
1: It was inspired by a U2 song that's called In the Name of Love. It's called Pride in the Name of Love, and the In the Name of Love is in parentheses. When the Folk Alliance, the National Folk Alliance, went to Memphis, right, I went to the National Civil Rights Museum, and that is the Lorraine Motel in Memphis, right, and walked through that, and so many people did the same thing. And we're all in this conference where we're all our business faces are on, and but you go to see this incredibly emotional place that's a time capsule culminating in, you go through the bus that Rosa Parks sat on, you walk past the statues of the 4 kids in Carolina sitting at the Woolworth lunch counter getting pulled off and things dumped on them and harassed. And then you go up to the third floor, room 306, where Dr. King spent the last minutes of his life. On the PA system overhead is Mahalia Jackson singing Precious Lord, which he would call her up in the middle of the night and ask her to sing that when he needed strength. So to go through all of that, right, and then it was this incredibly subliminal energy at that Folk Alliance. And I was doing a workshop with 2 friends of mine, and I said to them, do you know Pride in the Name of Love? And we all knew the song, but we didn't know the lyrics. So we decided what we would do to express all of that emotion that we were feeling about being there in Memphis is that we sang that song. And the room was full of singers. I mean, it's the Folk Alliance, so it was just nothing but musicians around. And I'm telling you, when we got to that chorus, it was like the room just grew wings and took off. And so when I left that Folk Alliance, a friend of mine gave me the Books on Tape version, a constructed version of Dr. King's autobiography, his writings put together. And there were 6 speeches of him actually doing his speech. And in all 6 of them, he said, make a way out of no way. And I just knew that I had to write this song that would permanently ensconce it into my history, my musical history, that song would wait in that my guitar case every night when I open it, that I've got to rise up to that song, that I want to bring my audience there by hook or by crook. And so I'll never forget this. I was in Grace Norton Rogers Middle School in Hightstown, New Jersey, and I was warming up to go out and play a show, and I'd just been thinking, I need an R&B sounding guitar part that leads into the groove, or my version of the groove of that song. And I just, suddenly, it happened. And I was ecstatic. That's it. You know, it's like when you hook a very large fish. You know, you want to do nothing wrong. You don't want that thing to get off the hook. Well, I did not want this idea to escape me, so I wrote this song, and then I basically, the next Folk Alliance, you know, I brought it out. And then I think it was a big part of changing Brother Son's sets when we decided to do that at the end, because we all felt very strongly about what the song's talking about. But it just was the emotional punch at the end that, to me, our sets just hadn't achieved yet. And boy, did we get there, you know. And then we would do Joe's Lady of the Harbor. That's making people cry. And then we're doing Love is the Water by Pat. And then we would do In the Name of Love. And that, man, that was like boom, boom, boom. suddenly to me, that just took us up a whole notch.
0: We kept you waiting long enough, listeners. In the Name of Love is the song by Greg Greenway, joining us here today for Song of the Soul. His website, greggreenway.com. Here is In the Name of Love.

You'll find a lot about Greg Greenway on his website, greggreenway.com. Any question about spelling, come via northernspiritradio.org. You'll find all our programs last 21 years, both for Song of the Soul and Spirit in Action. That was In the Name of Love. Greg's here with me. I'm so happy to have you here. How much of a mountain was it, Greg, between the onset when you were arriving at Falcon Ridge?

0: One of the big influences of mine from Reggie Harris that I do Deeper Than the Skin with is he's really taught me about the movement and movement songs and zipper songs, you know, songs that you can just immediately, the audience gets. And so, you know, Mighty Long Way is, we're going to hear that later. And I like to start the night with that because, A, it's a cappella. And, you know, people give you, like, unreasonable amounts of credit for singing a cappella when you're a singer. When you're a singer, that's the time you can hear yourself best, you know, singing a cappella. But then, you know, you just engage the audience and let them know that they're a part of this night, they're part of this song. I have several songs like that, so I could hand it over to the people who had voices. And some people said, you know, it was almost better like that, you know, because it was so great to see them helping you.
1: When I was in college at one point, there was a period where I had on and off of not exactly laryngitis. I had problems with my throat. But I went into a speech communications class one day. I'm listening to lecture and they ask questions. I raised my hand. I opened my mouth. I couldn't say a word. It's like, this is speech class. How can I not say a word in this one? It really is world changing to have that. Just a couple more things about In the Name of Love. You've been to the museum, you're seeing the stuff, it's affecting you that way. Does it go back for you, the connection with Gandhi or with MLK Jr., or is that more roots for you too?
0: Well, the roots come with the idea that I grew up in Richmond, Virginia, the ex-capital of the Confederacy. So what I was handed in my life was the story of the lost cause, that those statues on Monument Avenue were beautiful works of art and celebrations of, you know, the honor and glory of the Southern soldier. So you get that from all the people who know you and love you, and then life starts to look a little bit different than what you've been told. So I was a basketball player and a musician, so I crossed color lines in Richmond before a lot of people did. And, you know, and then you start looking at, you know, it creates an incredible conflict inside of you. There is a dissonance between what you've been told and this old pretty story about the South, which was reflected in the media in so many ways, but this romance of the South, and then you realize that this is about an economic system. This is about owning human beings. This is about, guess what? Being a slave owner has as much an effect on you in some way, morally, spiritually, every other way, as it does on the enslaved person. So if you're a culture that's based on that, take a look in the mirror. What's it doing to you? That became a big question for me. You know, and I'm 50 miles north of Jamestown, up the James River. You start this long journey, and that's when I met Reggie. You know, we were in the green room at the Village Gate, you know, famous jazz club. We had no business being in a jazz club, but it was a Phil Oakes song night, believe it or not. And Sonny Oakes had booked like 50 people, so there's plenty of time in the back room, in the green room, to talk. So Reggie's African American, so we just started talking and just, boom, found out that we were born 3 days apart. And had experience. He wasn't born in Philly, but his ancestry, I'm sitting here in Ashland, Virginia. His ancestry started from a white Confederate brigadier general who impregnated an enslaved woman 6 times, and that's where his family started, 5 miles that direction. So we just had all of these things to talk about. We started talking about race almost immediately because it's been a big thing in my life. Coming where I came from, that incredible sense of anxiety growing up in Richmond at that time. So, yes, it's been a very big part of it, and that's why I followed King's story, which led, of course, to Gandhi, who the story is amazing. If anybody wants to follow the skeletal structure of the civil rights movement, read a 3-book series by Taylor Branch called America During the King Years. That will answer all of your questions. It's an incredible piece of scholarship, but it just talks about when Dr. King was 17 years old in a seminary outside of Philadelphia, he went to see someone named Mordecai Johnson, who had just been to India and talked about passive resistance. And then King went out and went to the bookstore and bought everything he could read about Gandhi and passive resistance. And so there's this very famous picture of King in his office standing in front of a picture of Gandhi. And this, to me, is the beginning of how things get better. You understand and see the courage of people who've had to live under those conditions.

0: conditions. And the whole, you know, where we live now in the world of ICE, you know, that the Supreme Court says it's okay to racially profile, this is just the strangest world imaginable to me. So I have to get well and keep singing because this is where I came from and this is where I want to go.
1: Well, then let's have you keep singing. What should we do next?
0: Well, you know, after just talking about that, I think we should do Big Wide World because that literally is my story. I took the first verses, Reggie and I do Change is Gonna Come by Sam Cooke. And that's not a song I would sing as a white guy, but when Reggie and I sing it together, it's just so uplifting. So I took the first verses of Change is Gonna Come, took the first line of the verse, and started off that lyric from, you know, and made it into my song. And so in there, a major quote is from Dr. King, where he said, in Memphis, he said, why is he so confident that it's going to get better? The moral arc of the universe bends toward justice. Why? Because no lie can live forever. And that line just hit me in the chest, because no lie can live forever. And then I bounce over to Curtis Mayfield for a little bit for the bridge. So this is a song constructed by several heroes of mine, but it tells you about my upbringing, my life.
1: We'll do it with Big Wide World by Greg Greenlee.

0: As you Song of the Soul listeners heard, Greg Greenway is telling his life, his being, his change, his becoming in that song, Big Wide World, from the album Between Hello and Goodbye, which is released, by the way, I think 2023, which that's right when the multiple myeloma is hitting you. So, wow, all that you're becoming, and you, it's like there's a change coming.
1: Yeah.
0: Probably the myeloma was not the change that you were hoping for at that point.
1: Nope.
0: I want to ask you a thing or two right after I remind listeners that this is Song of the Soul. We've been going 21 years. 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And it's maybe ironic that I'm talking to, I guess, a southerner from Virginia, right? That's, but the northern actually has to do with the Quaker group I'm associated with, Northern Yearly Meeting, and with Northern Thunder, which is a local activist group. Environmental and that kind of thing. So that's where the Northern was born of. 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So when you want to get a hold of Greg Greenway, greggreenway.com, it's pretty straightforward. Tracks down, listen to more music, and Greg's got something like 12 albums out there, solo and with other folks. So track him down via his website and those two other sites with Reggie Harris. It's deeperthantheskin.com, and with Joe Jenks and Pat Wichter, it was brothersun.com. 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Whatever way you can help move their project forward, it'll be good for the world. So like I said, we were just talking about Big Wide World, and you're giving your history there, and I didn't see any mention of your Sunday school classes and how you learned how to make this Big Wide World so good. Tell me why that's not there.
1: My parents tried, well, especially my mother, tried to get me to go to a Baptist church. And I should say an un-air-conditioned Baptist church in Richmond. It was a struggle. Yeah, I have a song on the Brother Son record called I Won't Look Down, and it comes from Gandhi's statement, you should never look down on someone other than to help them up. And yeah, the song starts out basically talking about, you know, they tried to raise me up in a house like this. Love for your fellow man with an asterisk. Because that's kind of what it was, and everybody was all holy and Christian between the hour of 11 and 12. And then I saw a lot of hypocrisy and racism going on outside of that, and a lot of violence. Just a lot of violent culture around where I grew up.
0: Well, you can make us happy if you do share another song.
1: Yeah, and not to make everybody think that I'm just a complete, you know, political being. I really think of myself as a poet. This next song, I think, is Hello, Hello, Hello. It just describes, you know, how I felt on stage at Falcon Ridge, the joy of being able to go back out into the world and see everybody and be amongst the people and be amongst, you know, do what I do. And the song came out of the pandemic. And, of course, then I was stuck here, and I was new to here, new to Richmond, because I'd spent most of my life in Massachusetts. So I never, ever thought I'd come back south. Just never, ever thought I would. So that's a lot of what this song is about, is, you know, I would never, once I would not be caught dead in a place like this. Now I'm glad to be found here alive, you know, and I've found meaning here, as you do anywhere when you find the right people.
0: Hello, hello, hello.

0: I get joy thinking of Greg Greenway being able to find the smiles and the blue sky and the moon, the stars down in Richmond, Virginia, after his sojourn in the northern areas. Your accent, by the way, would not betray any Virginian accent to me. Did you have one, then you eradicated or something?
1: That's exactly what happened. A big influence on me in high school was the guy who grew up in Ohio, and he just sounded so smart compared to the rest of us. But the thing of it is if you have a southern accent, people will make assumptions about that extending to your belief system. So if you don't have it, then they don't include you in the old boy group. And that's not just racism. That's sexism. That's all kinds of isms that are contained in the culture. Now, I'm not saying everybody. That doesn't speak for everybody. So it was my experience where I grew up in South Richmond, not the most shining of places. And so, I mean, I grew up down the Jefferson Davis Highway. So a lot of pissed off people and a lot of pissed off white males who felt that their privilege was being interrupted. You know, when they saw Cassius Clay become Muhammad Ali, you know, like, what's that all about? And suddenly, you know, he's being treated like a human being. Kareem Abdul-Jabbar was Lew Alcindor. What's this all about? What's this all about? Well, all the music people were just cool about this. But I just think that I wanted to disassociate myself from that culture. I just wanted somebody to immediately know that I did not ascribe to all of those concomitant attitudes.
0: Well, let's keep going to some more of the music of Greg Greenway. Again, for Song of the Soul today, we're speaking with Greg Greenway, currently situated in Ashland, Virginia, after a long sojourn up in Massachusetts, but his origins are right there in Virginia. What's next, Greg?
1: I wanted to play one of my most poetic songs, most influenced by poetry. I was an English lit major at the College of William & Mary, so I actually want to use this. It affected my sensibilities in a major way, and this is a song that I wrote for my mom that started out as a poem called Show Business. And it's very short. It just says, the unanswerable pokes holes in our constructed reality. However much gold and martyrdom we pour in, a hole is still a hole. Still, the curtain goes up every day. So the idea, you know, my mom was not educated, not to say that she wasn't smart, though she sure was. But once I went to college and sort of went off on my own plane like that, she really didn't get me. You know, she just, my world separated from hers. And it was very painful. I mean, she was brilliant in her own way. I mean, she would come to my concert and she really didn't know what the hell I was talking about in my lyrics. And I said, Mom, don't worry. A lot of people don't. But she was great. She said, after a concert, I said, well, what'd you think, Mom? And this is the perfect mom answer. She said, the people really liked you. Crafty, crafty. That was good mom craft right there. But as I would go back to see her, visit her in Richmond from Boston, you know, I could see her getting more and more feeble, and I realized at a certain point that we had to make our peace together, and that's what this song is about. Is the first two verses are about me describing the universe, and then the third is about me saying, I so appreciate what you did for me. You allowed me to do something that you could never do, which is, you know, take this incredible chance.
0: And where do the feathers come from?
1: Well, I have a friend who is an incredible poet and short story writer named Geraldine Mills in Ireland. And I happened to be her interviewer. And I had my fingers crossed. It's like, oh, my God, I have to do this interview on a cable show. And I said, I really hope I like her poetry because I'm really picky. And I loved her writing. Her writing was fantastic. But she has a book of short stories which she gave me called The Weight of Feathers. And so it was a story about Daedalus crashing into a woman's garden. And as she heals him and gets him back to health, they talk about, you know, Icarus, his son crashing into the sea, et cetera, et cetera. And so I emailed her and said, do you mind if I use this title because it's so apt for what I want to write this song about? And she said, absolutely, send it to me. And I just think it's one of the most beautifully written things I've ever done. So I thank her, Geraldine Mills. Look her up if you're a literary person, because she's a beautiful writer.
0: Let's go flying with Greg Greenway, The Weight of Feathers.

0: I hope, folks, you found that as profound as I did. It's by Greg Greenway, called The Weight of Feathers. The understanding of flying comes when you know what's has pulled you down to the earth, too. I don't think anyone grows up except that they know where down is. And I think that that song teaches us a lot about that. And it's from Greg's album, Standing on the Side of Love. Greg's got at least 8 personal albums and 3 with Brother Sun and 1 with Reggie Harris. You can explore them all via his website, greggreenway.com. I've got the link, of course, on northernspiritradio.org, including information leading up to The Weight of Feathers. One thing you said earlier, Greg, I wanted to explore. I happen to be Quaker. And by the way, when my wife, before I ever knew her, got involved with Quakers, her parents, who were part of a Presbyterian church, had raised her Presbyterian, were all concerned she got involved with some kind of cult of some sort. When they were at our wedding, they were very moved by it. Her father said something very interesting. He says, well, the whole silent Quaker stuff, which is the way we do it, he says, it's not my thing, but I can see so much why it's your thing. To have that understanding of someone else, even though it's not you, that's a super generous and wonderful thing to see in the world.
1: Yeah, wonderful that he would make that step towards you.
0: Yeah, he had a big heart, and he also had a big stomach for candy. So, you know, there's a way to get good things in you. Well, Greg, we should get in your one last song that you're going to share today. Could you tell folks why you chose to include in your Song of Soul, Mighty Long Way? Tell us why you included this one.
1: Well, because it's so much a part of my live show, and I write for my live show. I don't write to be a single cut on the radio. I write to be my songs to be a part of a show that has a beginning, a middle, and an end. So to see the back and forth with a live audience, I think that's very important. But also, I had a friend who met Representative John Lewis, and John Lewis took him up to his office in the Capitol building and said, look at the office they gave me. It looks straight down the mall to the Lincoln Memorial. And I thought about this. So John Lewis, when he was young, grew up in Troy, Alabama, heard Martin Luther King on the radio and said, this is what I want to do with my life. Joined SNCC. He was on the dais in August of 1963, who spoke before Dr. King's I Have a Dream. And you can see, if you go back on YouTube and look at him giving his speech, you can see how restrained he has to be, because he was going to give a speech about how his coworkers were being shot, beaten up, killed, and he was kind of done with it. Well, the big guns from that day in Washington pulled him aside and said, you can't do that. Today is about I Have a Dream. That's what's going to be in the newspapers tomorrow. But when you see, you know, that man giving a speech as a young man, and then you see him later talking, and you see that incredible acceptance of all the things he's been through, the idea that he could sit in his office and look down there and say, it's a mighty long way from there to here, from down there, from where I started to where I'm sitting right now. And we all are in that same position. We're a mighty long way from where we were, that's for sure, but we still have a mighty long way to go.
0: You've come a mighty long way, and I'm very grateful that you've made your music deeper than the skin. Growing up in Richmond, Virginia, going north, coming back to the South, it shows a journey of vision, I think, happening in your life. It's not what you envisioned, but I think the vision, you know, I think just like the flowers that you planted before you got sick, the seeds we plant are the things that are most important and enduring in the world. And I think you're in a very good seed bed. By the way, I know some very fine folks there. I visited the Quaker meeting there in Richmond, Virginia as well. And so I know there's wonderful, good folks wherever you go. And the fact that you're there and energizing that seedbed, I think, speaks volumes in the right direction.
1: Yeah, and you got to connect me to your buddies down here, because I need to talk to them.
0: It's great connecting with you, Greg, and I'm so glad that Joe Jenks, through Brother Sun, introduced me to you. I'm sorry that my response time of 9 years is nothing close to your 3-day response turnaround. It was amazing. I'm so thankful you could do that, that you did reach out and do that. I'm just so grateful to have you here as my guest for Song of the Soul.
1: Well, Mark, thank you so much. What a pleasure.
0: And we end with Greg Greenway's song. Remember his website, greggreenway.com, the links on northernspiritradio.org. We end up with Mighty Long Way, and we'll see you next week for Song of the Soul.
2: With a mighty long way, ooh, I'm over yonder. 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

Hello, everyone. Welcome to another hour of music dedicated to those wired in such a way that music can reach right in and take hold of them. If that's you, if the love of really good music takes up a large portion of your wiring, you've come to the right place. Here's one you might find amusing. Research shows that people who enjoy music do so because of the way it influences the brain's opioid system. They have found that listening to music releases neurochemicals that are structurally similar to opiates, such as heroin, creating pleasure responses similar to those derived from sugary foods, sex, and gambling. The program is Adagio, and for the next hour, we are going to tickle your opiate receptors, exploring the highlights of a career in music that have thus far spanned 5 decades and shows no sign of waning. I'm speaking of violinist, composer, arranger, conductor Gidon Kremer from Riga, Latvia, born there in 47 when it was part of the Soviet Union. And in that span, growing up the son and grandson of prominent musicians, Kremer won the highest prize of the Latvian Republic at the age of 16, which opened the door to the Moscow Conservatory, where he went on to win highest honors at the Queen Elizabeth, the Paganini, and the Tchaikovsky competitions. He has appeared on virtually every major concert stage with the most celebrated orchestras of Europe and the United States, with a repertoire that encompasses all the standard classics and romantic violin works, but also compositions of his contemporaries and especially new works by Russian and Eastern European composers.

In this way, artists such as Gidon Kremer serve as doorways to the work of contemporary composers that we might not otherwise discover. And while many of their works put my teeth on edge, make the dog get up and leave the room, Kremer often leads me into realms that are perfect adagio material. Such as compositions by his fellow Latvian Peteris Vasks, his Estonian neighbor Arvo Pärt, the Russian Valentin Silvestrov, the Argentinian Astor Piazzolla. These names may be familiar, but all have been featured on previous episodes of Adagio. We closed last week's program with Gidon Kremer playing a piece by Astor Piazzolla. So let's continue this week with Kremer and the Venetian master Antonio Vivaldi. And just listen to the sound he gets out of the chamber orchestra he founded, Kremerata Baltica, whose musicians are all young, promising players from the Baltic countries.

Hello again. Interrupting here in case you're just joining us to say it's Adagio you're listening to with me, Drew Darling, and this week to the artistry of the Latvian-born Gidon Kremer with his chamber orchestra Kremerata Baltica, playing some of the favorites of the other giant of Baroque genius, Antonio Vivaldi. Let's hear now what they do with the Sibelius tone poem, Scene with Cranes.

From Finland, let's go now to Russia with Gidon Kremer as our guide, and compositions for cinema by the Georgian composer Zhaya Kanelli.

Ladies and gentlemen, if I'm quick about it, we have time for one more this week. And if you'd like to see a playlist of the music you've heard, you can find it on our website, radioadagio.com, if and only if you enter Radio Adagio as one word. So glad you could join us. Come back next week and we'll do it all again on Adagio. I've been your host, Drew Darling. Bye for now.

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1: 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I'm series producer Paul Ingalls, today with Avishai Artsy.
2: This conversation was recorded in 2022, when Russia's invasion of Ukraine was dominating headlines around the world. Some of the references reflect that moment, but the larger questions about peace, conflict, and how we recognize peacemakers remain as relevant today as ever.
1: Every year, the Nobel Peace Prizes are handed out. And every year, the laureate or laureates receive a lot of attention.
3: The Felix Houphouët-Boigny Peace Prize has been awarded to
4: the 2021 U.S. Peace Prize recipient.
5: Zimbabwean President Robert Mugabe has won the Confucius Peace Prize.
6: It is a great privilege to receive this prestigious Seoul Peace Prize.
7: Two journalists won this year's Nobel Peace Prize.
8: The United Nations World Food Program is the winner of this year's Nobel Peace Prize.
9: She's now making history. Malala Yousafzai, learning she is now the youngest winner of the Nobel Peace Prize, just 17.
10: It's a prize for Ethiopia and a prize for Africa, the words of Abiy Ahmed after winning this year's Nobel Peace Prize, the Ethiopian Prime Minister.
1: The Nobel Peace Prizes were established by Alfred Nobel, the Swedish inventor and philanthropist, and have been handed out since 1901. Committee members in Norway meet privately to consider nominees and put forward their own names. They look for world leaders who advance the cause of peace. But in recent years, the process has come under scrutiny. Some critics say the prize has lost its way by honoring leaders who later fuel wars and deny massacres instead of cultivating peace around the world. Our correspondent today is Avishai Artsy. And Avishai, when we asked you what peace topic you might like to report on, you chose looking at peace prizes, including these discussions about how the Nobel Prize has been thought of in recent years. Why did you want to look at peace prizes in the first place?
11: Yeah, the Nobel Peace Prize has always seemed like an odd contradiction to me. I've always associated prizes with competitions, you know, like in sports or entertainment, or in being really good at something like writing books or making scientific discoveries. But, you know, peacemaking is hardly a competitive field, and it's rarely achieved by one person or even one group. And also, one person's hero is another person's political opponent. So, you know, some say it's more often a political act to give out a prize like this. And peace is transitory, you know, and that's become an issue for the Nobel Committee. And finally, there's been a conversation for years about reforming the process for selecting the Nobel Peace Prize laureates. And it seems like that conversation has gained traction following a few problematic laureates, let's just say, in recent years, which we're going to get into in a minute.
1: Right. Well, our intro segment included mentions of other peace prizes that I'm guessing most people don't know much about. I didn't know about several of them, but what are two or three that are fairly well established that people might want to keep an ear out for besides the Nobel Prize?
11: One interesting one is called the Right Livelihood Award. It's a Swedish prize that was created in 1980 by a Swedish-German philanthropist, Jakob von Uexküll. He had proposed two new Nobel Prizes for environmental work and for promotion of knowledge. When the Nobel Foundation shot down that idea, he decided to create his own award, at first selling his stamp collection to pay for the prize money. It's often called the Alternative Nobel, and it's given to efforts that the founder thinks are being ignored by the Nobel. Recent recipients include Greta Thunberg, the climate activist, the American lawyer and activist Brian Stevenson, and the Iranian lawyer Nasrin Sotoudeh. There are also awards that are given out by regimes that could be considered hostile. You know, when a journalist and opponent of the Nazi Party won the Nobel in 1935, Adolf Hitler established the German National Prize for Art and Science, which was given out every year to three German citizens, and that award lasted until the start of World War II in 1939. And in 2010, the Confucius Peace Prize was established in China, part of the country's reaction to the Nobel Peace Prize laureate that year, the late dissident and author Liu Xiaobo.
1: So Avishai, give us a quick preview of our two guests today and why you chose them to speak to.
11: So later in the show, we'll hear from Dr. Comfort Iro. She is the president and CEO of International Crisis Group and its former Africa program director. She spent her career working on conflict prevention, management, and resolution, and I'm going to ask her about that, along with her thoughts on the Nobel Peace Prize. But first, we're going to hear from Dr. Kjetil Trunvoll. He's a professor of peace and conflict studies at Oslo New University College in Norway. He heads the consulting firm Oslo Analytica. His research has focused on the East African countries of Eritrea and Ethiopia, and he's been a vocal critic of how the Nobel Peace Prize is handed out. And I asked him to talk about how the reputation of the Nobel Peace Prize has come under question in the last few years.
12: Well, the perception of the prize has changed or shifted somehow, I would say. It is still considered generally as the most prestigious prize within its field, but recent controversial laureates have possibly undermined some of the prestige and honor of the prize, in the sense that the prize has become more contested.
11: Right, and one of those recipients is Abiy Ahmed, the Prime Minister of Ethiopia. He was awarded the prize in 2019 for helping to end his country's long-running war with Eritrea. And the prize committee cited his, quote, efforts to achieve peace and international cooperation, and in particular for his decisive initiative to resolve the border conflict with neighboring Eritrea. Why was the prize committee hopeful for his reforms when they decided to award him the prize?
12: The committee based their decision on what Abiy did in terms of political reforms from the day he took power in April 2018 until the end of December that same year. So it was a rather narrow window of time they considered his actions against. And during that time period, Abiy Ahmed instigated radical reforms in Ethiopia. He started a political diplomatic dialogue with the neighboring country Eritrea and its president to settle the long simmering border conflict. And he also showed engagements in other regional affairs like political transitions in both Somalia and Sudan. So those are the three issues the committee used as legitimate reasons to grant him the award. First and foremost, the peace dialogue with Eritrea. Secondly, the domestic political reforms in Ethiopia. And thirdly, his regional role as a political broker, so to say.
11: And so what was then the reality of what was happening in Ethiopia and what was Abiy doing during this time?
12: The controversy or the criticism raised against the Nobel Committee is the fact that already from the fall of 2018, we saw that some of the reforms were actually stopping up and even backsliding. And certainly from early 2019, we saw that the peace process with Eritrea was kind of meeting severe obstacles, so to say, and also the domestic political reform agenda were losing pace. He started to rearrest journalists and harass opposition members and so on and so forth. So by October 2019, the time when the Nobel Committee made their decision, we already knew that the two key reasons for granting him the award were not that positive, that they were backsliding, that the momentum had stopped both in the peace process and in the domestic reforms. So in my regard and other observers as well, we say that the risk assessment undertaken by the committee were too weak, that the prize were premature. The processes on the ground should have been played out in a longer time span before the committee reached such an important decision.
11: Can you speak generally about what Abiy has been doing in the Tigray region in northern Ethiopia?
12: In December 2019, just after Abiy Ahmed returned from Oslo after receiving the Peace Prize, just a couple of days after that, he decided to dismantle the government party coalition, EPRDF, replacing it with a new unitary party called Prosperity Party. The consequence of that was that the key member of the former government alliance, the Tigray People's Liberation Front, TPLF, they withdrew from the government. They said that this goes against our policy and it goes against both constitution and election laws of Ethiopia, the way the new government party was formed. And from that day and onwards, it was only a matter of time before an armed conflict should break out between the regional government of Tigray and the federal government of Ethiopia. A conflict which had several triggering factors until eventually the armed confrontation started in the beginning of November in 2020. And since then, Ethiopia have experienced a devastating, bloody civil war. The biggest war fought in the world in 2021 took place in Ethiopia in terms of numbers of troops involved, in terms of battle death, in terms of IDPs and casualties of the war.
11: And is there a sense that the Nobel Peace Prize may have in fact exacerbated the situation in Tigray, and that the international goodwill that came from the prize in some ways gave Abe cover to plan the war there?
12: Yes, there are different interpretations to that question. It seems that the Eritrean president Isaias Afwerki, when he entered into the diplomatic peace dialogue with Abiy Ahmed, his intentions were not to create peace, so to say, but to push his own agenda to pursue a conflict with Tigray and TPLF. But I don't think Abiy Ahmed at that time had the same idea. But it gradually evolved into an alliance then between these two so-called peacemakers, that this peace alliance turned into a war alliance to fight together against Tigray Regional State and the TPLF regional government. Both had the same agenda later on, to marginalize and possibly even exterminate the TPLF, as they themselves have claimed is the objective of the war.
11: You were in touch with Ethiopian officials around that time of the Nobel Peace Prize being awarded to Abe. Were they, in a sense, upset and frustrated with the prize going to him, given what was going on there?
12: I think many observed that the prize emboldened Abiy Ahmed to pursue his political agenda internally in Ethiopia, meaning the establishment of a new unitary party and pushing his ideology of a more centralized Ethiopian state. And this is the core reason for the outbreak of conflict, so to say. The ones advocating a decentralized, devolved federal system versus the political bloc advocating a more centralized, strong Ethiopian government. So giving the award to Abiy Ahmed, he interpreted that as recognition also of his new policy and political reforms in Ethiopia to centralize the Ethiopian state. And yes, there were very high-ranking members of his government party who told me that they placed the Nobel Committee responsible in the sense that when he came back from Oslo after receiving the prize, he dismantled the old party and established a new Prosperity Party as a direct kind of having received an international go-ahead and acknowledgement of his policies. Of course, that is, in my view, to blame the Nobel Committee for something which is really not their responsibility directly. But we see, obviously, that Abiy Ahmed have effectively used the prize in the early phase of his premiership to position himself politically and to shove it off, so to say, as he has an international backing to pursue his domestic policies.
11: Now, the Norwegian Nobel Committee did hear this criticism and issued a rare rebuke of Abe in January 2022. What did they say? And in your opinion, do you think it went far enough?
12: Well, since the outbreak of the war in November 2020, the Nobel Committee has received increasing criticism, both from internally in Ethiopia, obviously, from the Tigray and other belligerent parties, but also internationally. initially also for granting the prize to Abiy, but also for staying quiet, not commenting upon the outbreak of the war. And this pressure to comment on the events in Ethiopia has increased over the time span of the war. So eventually, the chair of the Nobel Committee, Mrs. Berit Reiss-Andersen, she was forced to come out with a public statement, which is quite unprecedented in the history of the Nobel Committee. This is only the second time the committee comments upon political affairs in the home country of the laureate, so to say.
11: Who does make the decision of who gets the Nobel Peace Prize? I mean, there's a selection committee, but who's on it and how do they get to be on it? And what is the criticism of that process?
12: Well, Alfred Nobel, in his testament and will, he gave the responsibility to the Norwegian parliament to appoint the members to the committee. There are five members in the committee. Up till quite recently, more or less all these members were ex-parliamentarians or even active parliamentarians and politicians of Norway. For instance, the former chair of the committee who stepped down, he was the ex-prime minister and ex-foreign minister of Norway. So it has been a very close political connection between the political elite in Norway and the Nobel Committee. Although the Nobel Committee has insisted upon their political neutrality, so to say. But that's the facade, to be rather blunt. Now, we have members of the committee which have not a background from the parliament. There is about 50-50, I would say. So some of the political parties then, instead of nominating their own ex-members of the parliament, they have nominated experts in the field, so to say, both academics and practitioners, to have a seat in the committee. The committee receives sometimes several hundreds nominees every year. And they have an initial screening in their secretariat at the Nobel Institute. And they have various shortlists where they then invite in experts to evaluate and comment the nominated individuals or organizations. And finally, the committee will have a very short list of maybe a handful of candidates. They are deliberating upon who should be granted then the prize for that year. All their discussions and deliberations and procedures in the Nobel Committee are confidential, and they are locked down for 50 years before the archives are made public for research. So we don't really know the concrete discussions and decisions behind a laureate being awarded the Nobel Peace Prize until 50 years after.
11: And given that many of the selection committee members are former politicians and ex-parliamentarians, is there a sense that some of these decisions might be geopolitically motivated, that they might be in the interest of the Norwegian government, and that might be swaying the decision process?
12: I won't say it is in the interest of the Norwegian government per se, because some of the prizes have been very controversial in the eyes of the government and has actually made the Norwegian foreign policy much more complicated and difficult, because it has been granted to people who have a controversial standing in their home country. But what we do know is that, you know, these are all Norwegians, basically from the same background, the same social elite, with the same upbringing, and the same perceptions of life and of politics and foreign policy. So we do see a very strong bias towards, if I may say, white, European, American, male laureates. A very high overrepresentation of American laureates, for instance, considering the potential candidates all around the world. So that is influencing, and of course what they feel as relevant from a Nordic, Norwegian, social democratic worldview influences who should receive the prize.
11: in a column in The Guardian, you called for all of the members to collectively resign in protest against the war in Ethiopia. Can you explain why you want that and what process should replace the one that we have now?
12: Well, I made that call because the Nobel Committee and its traditions says that it is impossible to revoke a prize once it has been granted. And they have also said that it is impossible for the committee, after granting the prize, to actively criticize or engage in the context if the laureate misbehaves. So since they kept quiet on the war in Ethiopia, since they kept quiet that their most recent laureate, Prime Minister Abiy Ahmed, were responsible as the head of government for massive, widespread and systematic war crimes and human rights abuses, I felt it necessary to encourage the committee then, since they could not revoke the prize, since they could not comment upon the situation in Ethiopia, to step down collectively. And by doing so, that would be interpreted worldwide as a direct protest against the actions of their Nobel Peace Prize laureate.
1: Dr. Shatil Trunvol, talking with our correspondent, Avishai Artsi. Dr. Trunvol is a professor of peace and conflict studies at Oslo New University College in Norway. We'll have more with our conversation with him and soon Comfort Iro, president and CEO of International Crisis Group. All ahead on Peace Talks Radio right after this break.

0: 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I'm series producer Paul Ingalls. All of our episodes dating back to 2002 are online at peacetalksradio.com. That's peacetalksradio.com, including the one that you're listening to right now, focusing in on the ups and downs of the Nobel Peace Prize in recent years. Our correspondent, Avishay Artsy, continues his conversation with Dr. Kjetil Trunvoll, who is the professor of peace and conflict studies at Oslo New University College in Norway. He's commented recently about the need for reform in the way that the Nobel Peace Prizes are handed out, particularly since our recent laureate, Prime Minister Abiy Ahmed, has drawn criticism for his role in war in Ethiopia since receiving the Nobel Peace Prize. More now from Avishay Artsy's interview with Dr. Kjetil Trunvoll.
1: Now, Abe was in his first year of office when he received the prize in 2019, and that recalled another controversial prize that was given to former U.S. President Barack Obama in 2009 during his first year as president. Can you recount why that choice was controversial at the time and continued to be afterwards?
2: Yeah, because also Obama had only been in office for about 1 month before the nomination period was closed. And it was way too premature. And the prize to Obama reflects possibly

0: social conflict engagement. His ramping up of the drone warfare, for instance, which took place under Obama's presidency. So it was later on a lot to criticize his international peace engagement, so to say. It wasn't that rosy and positive as the Nobel Committee wanted it to be.
1: Can you recount some of the other prize recipients that were controversial either at the time that they were given the prize or afterwards when it came out that maybe they weren't working for peace as much as the prize committee hoped they would?
0: Well, the most controversial one, which had been discussed also more recently, was the prize to Aung San Suu Kyi from Myanmar. When the prize was given, it was not that much controversial. She had been in house arrest for years and years, representing the civil opposition to the military junta in Myanmar. But later on, when she was released and became part of the government and head of the government, her government undertook or continued what has been termed then as a genocidal campaign against the Rohingya people of Myanmar, the small minority. That was the first time when that took place, and again, when international criticism were directed towards the committee for keeping quiet on the atrocities undertaken by a former laureate, they were forced to come out and comment upon that in public. But there have been a number of controversial prizes. For instance, the prize to the European Union, which was given not that many years ago. In Norway, that created a lot of negative reactions because Norway is the only country in Europe which have voted twice no to join the European Union. But at the same time, the argument from the committee was that the establishment of the European Union have kept Europe at peace for several decades. And hence, European Union should also be viewed as a peace enforcing community, so to say, in the European context. There are controversial prizes to Middle Eastern politician Yasser Arafat, the head of the Palestinian Liberation Organization, PLO, for instance, in his endeavor together with the Israeli prime ministers to create the peace in Palestine, Israel. Laureates in during the Vietnam War, for instance, were controversial. So there are a number of prizes which have created reactions based on context of war and so-called peace processes. But there are different categories. What is interesting to see is that the committee over the last couple of decades has moved away from the more classic awarding of a peace process or engagement to broadening the definition of what the prize is about or what peace is about. Climate and environmental politics has been awarded, more general freedom of expression and human rights concerns have been awarded. It is a watering out of the more stricter definition of a peace process or disarmament as the testament of Nobel wanted the prize to be granted on.
1: Right. Yeah. The 2021 recipients were both journalists, and some critics said, well, yeah, certainly freedom of the press is important, but didn't Alfred Nobel create this prize to give to leaders who were working towards disarmament? And what does journalism have to do with that, right? That it's kind of expanded well beyond the initial scope of the prize. Many of the picks are aspirational. These are people often handed the prize for what they hope to accomplish or what they've talked about being able to accomplish or having taken early steps towards peace. But isn't that a good thing? I mean, shouldn't we be trying to get people to work towards peace early on in the process and not only give it in retrospect? I mean, maybe that's one of the powerful things about the Nobel Peace Prize, is that it can have a positive impact in the world.
0: Certainly so. And the committee is very clear on that, that there are kind of two different reasonings for granting the prize. One is for kind of accomplishes well done in the past, or for an organization who always do good work, like the 2020 prize to the World Food Programme of the UN, for instance. No one can dispute that they are, in general, doing good work and their objectives are well. And that's a safe kind of price to

0: give. But then the committee also says that they want to use the prize as an encouragement to continue a peace process or to encourage the parties in the conflict to come together to create peace, which is a much more forward-looking and much more politicized motivation for a prize. On those occasions, we also see that those prizes have been most discussed and have also faced the strongest criticism when the peace process have faltered and failed. So it is a dilemma, obviously, of the committee to constantly keep the prize relevant in today's context. It's a very old prize. It has been given out for 120 years. So it has to renew itself and it has to make itself relevant in every year. So it is a dilemma on then how bold should the committee be and how contemporary, how current should the prize be in order to draw attention to a conflict context or to a particular topic they feel is relevant to the prize itself.
1: We've talked about some of the controversial recipients. Are there overwhelmingly positive recipients, people that have won the prize that you think there's no question that they should have received that prize?
0: In my view, there are a lot of laureates which are not controversial. But that, you know, that's because of my political standing. A laureate, I would say, deserve the prize. Will someone else say wouldn't, you know, shouldn't get the prize? So I don't know. For instance, Jimmy Carter, your own former president in the US, he received the prize in 2002. In many Norwegians' eyes, Jimmy Carter is a true, genuine character who works for the betterment of all people within many sectors of society. And the Carter Center does tremendous good work in various conflict contexts and peace centers. But in the US, for instance, the prize to Jimmy Carter will be more controversial than as seen from Norway or from Europe. So I think this is that's a difficult thing to say that laureate is non-contested or non-controversial, because it all depends on your vantage point and on your own political context.
1: But then there are recipients like Martin Luther King Jr. or the Dalai Lama or Malala Yousafzai that it would be hard to find reasons why they should not have received the prize.
0: Certainly so, from my point of view too. Those you mentioned there are all very good laureates. But in China, which is a considerable big demographic size and political actor in the world today, they will have viewpoints that the Dalai Lama might not be the right laureate. So again, this needs to be contextualized. But I'm not saying that everything is relative here. But I think the fact that we give this prize from a certain perspective as the five members of the Norwegian Nobel Committee have and their understanding of the world, which is an understanding which is extremely particularistic. It is extremely embedded in our understanding of politics, culture, history, and the worldview as seen from Oslo.
1: Finally, would you say the Nobel Peace Prize has had a mostly positive, negative, or neutral impact in promoting peacemaking around the world?
0: I would certainly say it has it has had a positive impact. It is a very, very important prize as it put focuses on an important topic in general and also on specific issues or areas of concern we all should be working towards to elevate, so to say, be that a conflict context or freedom of expression or human rights concern in general. It is a positive prize, and I think the committee should be praised for continuously making it relevant, although I can disagree with some of its decisions. In the overall work they do is diligent and thorough, and they are trying to balance many concerns in that whole process. The thing I wanted to see is again reflecting upon the very narrow representation in the committee, all being Norwegians, all coming from the same social strata, all having more or less the same educational background and the same worldview. I would have recommended a much more internationalized committee where you can bring in different perspectives from different cultural and political contexts into the committee, which might have balanced more some of the discussions and some of the laureates being awarded.
2: 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I'm series producer Paul Ingalls with correspondent Avishay Artsy today. 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Peace is a noble thing to pursue, but achieving and maintaining peace is easier said than done. Peace prizes may reflect the hope for peace more than the reality of it. Dr. Comfort Iro is president and CEO of International Crisis Group and its former Africa program director. She spent her career working on conflict prevention, management, and resolution, which we'll hear more about just ahead. But first, Ms. Iro had this to add to our discussion about peace prizes, including the Nobel Peace Prize.
3: There's a lot of controversy around peace prizes, especially if they don't deliver peace. I think a number of people have become despondent, for example, with things like the Nobel Peace Prize, ones that are tied to specific political leaders. I mean, there's nothing inherently wrong with the idea. I would argue that peace prizes, for me, are far more about the giver than the recipient, including the Nobel Peace Prize. And that's problematic for numerous reasons. I wouldn't necessarily focus on the Nobel Peace Prize. It's one amongst many. It's the one right at the top of the podium. But these awards, these prizes, venerate people for what they've done or what they stand for or what it is that the givers hope that these personalities will do. But that ends up giving recipients a platform that they may not be well equipped to use in the right way, especially if those prizes are given to politicians. Politicians, for example, are still politicians with all the compromise and the inconsistency that entails. Icons may become politicians. People may have laudable principles on some issues, but not on others. Or those principles may turn out to have been instrumental rather than deeply held. And some people who have contributed greatly to resolving a specific conflict may have little to contribute on others.
1: We've seen well-documented examples of militaristic actions by such prize recipients as Ethiopian Prime Minister Abiy Ahmed and Burmese politician Aung San Suu Kyi. And I think it shows us also that peace may be achieved in the short term, but it's more difficult to maintain peace in the long term. Do you think the Nobel Peace Prize, in fact, did more harm than good in the situation in Ethiopia?
3: The slow train towards war would have happened regardless of the Peace Prize. One may want to argue that there may have been international naivety on those who conferred the Peace Prize on him, assuming that it would change Prime Minister Abiy's character and rule. And at the time, we already saw indications that that would not be the case with Prime Minister Abiy.
1: I'm looking at the Nobel Peace Prize for 2021, and its recipients were both journalists, Maria Ressa and Dmitry Murato from the Philippines and Russia, respectively. Can you talk about how you view freedom of the press as a precondition for democracy and lasting peace?
3: Of the key indicators that one looks for to see that a country is moving towards instability, repression, or that it's moving towards authoritarian trend, it is that issue about the freedom of the press, the freedom of expression, and the closing of the political space. This, for me, already raises the alarm bells as well. When a country seeks to control the narrative as well. I mean, it already sends a dangerous signal. Also, how far can you control the narrative? There are still other ways in which societies are able to get their message out. And the fact that the Nobel Peace Prize was given to two journalists who fought in the name of freedom of expression, who fought in defense of journalistic freedom, for me already sends out an important message to all leaders that seek to repress, that seek to curtail, and oftentimes arrest people for freedom of expression. This, for me, sends out an important signal that you can attempt to squash, you can attempt to silence, but we will still be able to get the truth out, still be able to get the facts out, and still be able to do our work in different ways.
1: Is there someone that you wish would receive the Nobel Peace Prize?
3: Oh, if you can award civilians, women, children, these are people who are caught in the crossfire of geopolitical artillery. If you can award them, then for me that would speak volumes. These are the people who are caught in the dangers of very high, intense violence. You know, how do you support them? You know, in the pursuit of peace, many innocent people die as a result. And the Peace Prize needs to highlight the human cost and the sacrifice for countless people. It's global. It's many civilians finding ways in which to supply food and medicine, finding ways in which to harbor people fleeing from the front lines. Those are the people that we need to recognize them. And I don't know that a Peace Prize is enough to do that. I think finding a way in which to end wars is going to be the key to helping us doing that.
2: We're hearing from Dr. Comfort Iro, President and CEO of International Crisis Group. And Avishai Artsy's conversation with her will continue right after this short break.

0: It's Peace Talks Radio, the radio series and podcast on peacemaking and nonviolent conflict resolution. I'm series producer Paul Ingalls, today with correspondent Avishai Artsy, who now continues his conversation with Dr. Comfort Iroh, president and CEO of International Crisis Group.
1: The International Crisis Group, which you now lead, has a mission of preventing wars and ending deadly conflict by offering analysis, recommendations, and advocacy. And the mission statement includes that the crisis group sounds the alarm to prevent deadly conflict. But does the world listen when that alarm is sounded? You know, the ICG warned that the Tigray war was coming, but diplomats and the media doubted it. So even when you can see the likelihood of war coming, how do you convince people of something that they're not willing to see?
2: So one of the big challenges, you know, for crisis group, and that we've noticed and we continue to raise, is that gap between early warning and then early action as well. We've always said that we've got to find a way in which to seize the moment, that wars can be prevented, they can be mitigated early. You know, if there's a clearly crafted political and sort of diplomatic engagement as well. And oftentimes that has become more difficult because we are living in an increasingly polarized international community where regional geopolitical rivalries have weakened diplomacy. We're seeing it today, for example, in relation to Ukraine. We saw it in the past over in relation to Syria, and we're seeing it ongoing today in relation to the South China Sea. So we do need to find, and we still need to find a way in which to carefully weave a framework of diplomacy and continue to create that political space for crisis management, you know, to avert or mitigate looming conflicts as well. But that the challenge really is between the early warning and the significant early warning, and then getting the appropriate early action to avoid the Ukrainians, to avoid the Syrians, to avoid what we're seeing right now playing out in the international arena. It's true that it's a struggle to focus on conflict prevention. It's true that, you know, there's a lot of focus instead on the symptoms as opposed to the cause. But it's also true that there are good examples when conflict prevention or preventative diplomacy is given a chance that you can get the right results as well.
1: You just spoke of the importance of preventative diplomacy. Anne Applebaum recently wrote in The Atlantic that, quote, the new breed of autocrats, whether in Russia, China, Venezuela, or Iran, aren't interested in treaties and documents. They only respect hard power. So in such cases, are the old rules of diplomacy still useful, or do you need to focus on economic tools like freezing bank accounts or cutting off gas exports, things like that?
2: Well, I mean, right now we're talking in the context where we've seen the most maximalist of sanctions being imposed, for example, on Russia, on Putin specifically in relation to Ukraine. So this is war by other means in a sense as well. This is a rare moment in international relations in terms of interstate conflict as well. You know, I agree with Anne Applebaum's own assertions. In a sense, this isn't the age of autocracy, but it's not new, right? We've dealt with previous authoritarian leaders. What is often interesting is that those authoritarian leaders also want to engage in these international platforms. So while they may criticize multilateralism, while they may criticize all these processes, they also continue to engage in these processes and use them to assert their own sort of position, to justify their own position, or to put their case forward. We saw it, for example, with the Russian permanent representative in the UN and the Security Council, how they used that chamber to articulate their position, but also to find allies in their company as well. So I think one of the significant developments also that has emerged out of Ukraine is just the rapid unity that we're seeing. Large parts of the world have become unified because of the horror of the sort of the brazenness in which Moscow has rolled its tanks to the borders and into parts of Ukraine. That itself has generated a level of defiance in reaction to that as well. And who knows what's going to happen next, but I don't think we should ignore this important moment that we've also managed to achieve some degree of unity or consensus about what this means.
1: As we speak, the world's attention is focused on Ukraine, but we all know that some wars get more attention than others. You know, Russia's invasion of Ukraine has captured the West's attention in a way that other recent wars, like those in Yemen or Ethiopia, simply haven't. So why is that, in your view, and is there a way to change that?
2: No, I mean, you're right. I mean, and exactly, and this is one of the reasons I think you also had some countries who abstained instead or struck a more neutral tone instead in relation to Ukraine, because there was that concern of double standards. There was that concern also that because this was a European conflict, that it somehow mattered more. I mean, I think we at Crisis Group have been very clear that the reason why Crisis Group exists is to continue to throw the spotlight on those forgotten conflicts, those unknown conflicts, those countries that may appear to lack the same strategic importance as the Ukraine. So, for example, you're right to mention Yemen. Yemen's war faded from the headlines, for example, in 2021, but it remains devastating. And, you know, it could get worse this year. The same with Ethiopia. But the reality also is that there's a limit to what diplomats can absorb. There are so many files, for example, on the desk of the United Nations Security Council. And what we've seen is that oftentimes there's a limited capacity to what a lot of the world leaders can absorb. And our job is to continue to throw a spotlight, to warn, and to make sure that we don't lose sight of these crises.
1: If I could ask maybe a more personal question about your interest in this topic, Dr. Iro, you were born in London and raised in post-Civil War Nigeria, and you've been working in the field of conflict resolution your whole career. You were appointed Crisis Group's president and CEO in December 2021. So you believe that peace is possible, that conflicts can be resolved. Are you still as certain of that as you were when you began your career, and what keeps you working towards that goal?
2: Oh, I absolutely believe it. That's why I came to Crisis Group, because I do see opportunities for peace. I mean, our mission, our byline, preventing war, shaping peace, I fundamentally believe in that. It's always about finding the right moment in which to, you know, not only just sound the alarm, but to knit together very carefully policy messages that aims to sort of nudge international opinion. It takes time. It requires you to be patient. It requires you to be very strategic. It requires you to talk to all sorts of people, some people that you do not want to talk to. It requires you to mobilize various actors, political, media, other activists, to not only warn early, but to take action. And even once crisis has broken up as well, is continuing to look for ways in which to keep the door to diplomacy open. And I fundamentally believe in that. If we didn't, Crisis Group wouldn't exist. And despite the horrors of today, and despite what we see in the headlines, for example, in relation to Ukraine, we can point to other places. I mean, look at Colombia and the peace deal that we struck there in 2016 with the FARC. Look at Liberia, where I had my very first peacekeeping mission in Liberia. Look at Sierra Leone. These were countries that at the time were knee-deep in civil war and crisis. So there are opportunities, and we exist to find those opportunities. And I think it's an important mission that we've got at Crisis Group.
1: You know, I recently read an editorial by the historian Yuval Noah Hariri in The Economist, where he asked kind of a fundamental question: is change possible? He said, can humans change the way they behave? Or does history repeat itself endlessly, with humans forever condemned to reenact past tragedies without changing anything except the decor? So this asks kind of a fundamental question, like, is peace actually possible, or is war just going to be an innate fact of human life? What do you make of that question?
2: War is going to be there, but so is peace. I wouldn't look at it in a very narrow lens. You know, I've just cited, you know, 3 or 4 conflicts where we found resolution. There is tension in our societies. I mean, it's when humans interact. you know, there is that sense already of tensions in our social contract as well. But at the same time, we also see the peaceful coexistence. I mean, we see more and more crisis, but we also see generations who want change. You know, a very youthful generation getting on the streets protesting for change, and some of them doing it peacefully as well. So I wouldn't say there was an inevitability of war, and I wouldn't say that peace is often hard to attain. But of course, the path to peace is often long, hard, and dangerous. But it does require people who have a real understanding of the psychology of the conflict actors, who understand the dilemmas, and who are able to think of creative and innovative ways in which to balance the different compromises and the different demands of various actors as well.
1: I'd like to ask you a question about climate change, because as we look around the world and we see these wars raging across the globe, there's this looming threat of a climate crisis that is threatening an extinction level event. Can you fight against war and climate change at the same time? Do you need peace in order to unite global powers against a threat this large?
2: Yeah, for me, of all the crises that we face, of all the terrible human toll, the displacement, the bleakness of the world, I think the most significant one for me is the climate change. I see that as the mega trend alongside the pandemic as well. I mean, it's still hard to say what the direct link is between, for example, climate change and conflict, but we do see the immediate impact. So the most destabilizing impact, for example, will be the impact of population movement over the next 5 to 10 years. And the reason why Crisis Group now has inserted climate change into its own conflicts to watch is because we see the relationship between water scarcity, resource competition, and political instability, how climate change is impacting that, and they are also impacting climate change. We have taken on this work because it's an existential crisis.
1: In addition to the traditional risks that ICG looks at, there are also these emerging risks like cyber or remote warfare, food insecurity, or public health as they relate to conflict dynamics. What are the risks that we're not thinking enough about?
2: You've talked about climate change. The other issue that I think that we need to look at is digital technology. You know, you've seen the role of Facebook, of Twitter, you know, of WhatsApp. These are already sort of defining and redefining the conflict landscape. We're seeing the net effect of how new technologies or new technological advancement in warfare is enhancing or changing or impacting battlefield dynamics. So we saw how the use of drones, when they were inserted into Nagorno-Karabakh, for example, or Ethiopia, or even in Libya, how that altered battlefield dynamics. So, and we've seen how these various new innovations can enable or foment unrest. They can be used increasingly, and we do see them used by leaders to suppress dissent, to wage war. And we've also seen how they're creating new security challenges. And they also further polarize already polarized societies as well, especially in terms of social media. I mean, already we had the traditional use of radio, for example. We saw how that was misused in the context of the Rwandan genocide, for example, or even in the post-election violence in Kenya, how hate speech and how the radio became the oracle for spouting out some very polarizing language. So it's not that it's new, but in terms of the future of conflict, we really have to be paying more and more attention increasingly to how these new weapons contribute to waging war and suppressing dissent and fueling more instability.
0: That was Dr. Comfort Iro, President and CEO of International Crisis Group. 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Nola Daves Moses is our executive director. Ali Adelman composed and performs our theme music. 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
6: Welcome to the Ralph Nader Radio Hour. My name is Steve Scrovan, along with my co-host, David Feldman. How's it going, David?
7: Hello, Steve.
6: And our intrepid producer, Hannah Feldman. Hello, Hannah.
8: Hello, Steve.
6: And the man of the hour. Guess who that is? Ralph Nader. Hello, Ralph.
9: Hello, everybody.
6: With the midterm elections coming up and all signs pointing to a blue wave, unless, of course, Donald Trump invokes the Insurrection Act to stop the elections, the question becomes, what will we, the people, win if the Democrats win in November? What is their agenda? What do they stand for? Will it be a progressive economic plan or the same old neoliberal policies that got us into this mess in the first place? That's the topic of today's program. Our two guests today have some concrete proposals for America's economic future. First up, we welcome back to the program Professor Robert Reich, Emeritus Professor for Public Policy at UC Berkeley, who has served in three national administrations, including as Secretary of Labor under President Bill Clinton. A few weeks ago, we read excerpts from his 10-point plan. Today, he's here to help us flesh it all out. Our second guest also has a plan. Derek Shearer was a senior policy advisor to Bill Clinton during the 1992 presidential campaign. He helped write the campaign's economic program, Putting People First. Last year, he co-authored A Bold Economic Program for America, which responds to the Trump administration's economic policies and the resulting harm to average Americans. We'll speak to Derek Shearer about the details of his bold program and how it addresses the underlying problems with our economy. As always, somewhere in the middle, we'll check in with our intrepid corporate crime reporter, Russell Mokyber. But first, let's find out how to make America affordable again. David?
7: Robert Reich is Emeritus Professor of Public Policy at UC Berkeley. He has served in three national administrations, including as Secretary of Labor under President Bill Clinton. Mr. Reich has written 18 books, including The System, Who Rigged It and How We Fixed It, Super Capitalism, and Coming Up Short, A Memoir of My America. He is co-founder of Inequality Media, co-founder of the Economic Policy Institute, and co-founding editor of the American Prospect. Welcome back to the Ralph Nader Radio Hour, Robert Reich.
10: Well, thank you very much, Dave. And I'm so delighted to be here. And Ralph, you are and have always been one of my heroes, and I'm delighted to talk to you. I just wanted to amend David's kind introduction by saying that on the end of August, I don't know when you're going to air this, but at the end of August, my memoir comes out in paperback. It's called Coming Up Short.
9: Yes, and it'll be quite a memoir because you have a long history of interacting, especially with Democratic Party, and the role that you had as Secretary of Labor, where you believe you were pretty much sidelined by Clinton and Bob Rubin and other corporatists in the administration, Secretary of the Treasury Rubin. So we look forward to your paperback version, Coming Up Short.
10: Coming up short. And I also am very short.
9: I know. I wanted you to say that. I remember once we shared a platform with a business audience, and it was very skeptical of your role at the Federal Trade Commission with Mike Perchuk, who was the chairman at the time. And you made the point that, you know, regulation is good for competition, it's good for efficiency, it's good for consumers. And then you looked out at the audience and you said, do I look like big government?
10: Yes, I've used that several times, and it does tend to get a laugh from people who are sympathetic. But I think that these days, corporate America is even more dug in than it was then in the Federal Trade Commission days in the 1980s.
9: For sure. As I tried to point out in my recent response to the Powell Memorandum of 1971, chronicling the intensification, deep and broad, of corporate control over our country. In December, you put out a pledge for Democrats to make America affordable again, and you directed it not just to the public, but also to the Democratic Party leadership. And a couple of weeks ago, we asked, what was their response? After all, you know, you've written books, best-selling, you have a huge media following, former Secretary of Labor, former Director of Common Cause, and you answered very briefly. You said, no, none, nada. So you put it out again in July and probably haven't had any response yet. How do you account for the lack of response by people like Jeffries, the Democratic National Committee, the DCCC? How do you explain that?
10: Well, in fairness, I really am not a major figure, a political figure. There's no reason for them to respond. And secondly, there's no Democratic Party. I mean, it's not as if there's somebody who represents the Democratic Party. I mean, Chuck Schumer and Jeffries, yes, to some extent, but they have their own particular interests and their own concerns and their own, you know, they're just kind of, there is no Democratic Party spokesperson as such. So even if I were a major political participant, even if I were somebody who would expect a response, I'm not sure, Ralph, that there would be a Democratic response. But that's beside the point. I think the real point is that Democrats have an opportunity now to talk to the working class about, and not just the working class, the middle class too, about prices, about affordability, in ways that are terribly important and meaningful, and that really could get prices down, or at least stop the onslaught of inflation, and also that are very, very consistent with what we believe as Democrats, as progressives, as people who want to see the nation move back toward its pursuit of social justice.
9: What our experience in Washington is that the Democratic leaders like Jeffries and Schumer are not interested in a comprehensive contract for the American people, or as you put it, pledge to the American people. Partly, they don't like mandates. They want to win the election on Wall Street's terms, with minimum issues being focused on affordability at the present time is their big word, and not to disrupt the military-industrial complex, because they know the Democrats have voted with the Republicans again and again, year after year, for more money for the military budget than the generals have asked for. Just to be specific, can you go through your 10 reforms, which you call a pledge to make America affordable again? Go through the bold type. It's not going to bore you, listeners, because you'll see how relevant it is to where people live, work, and raise their families. Go through the 10, and then we'll discuss the impact that it should have.
10: Okay, I'll try to make it very, I'll do a dramatic reading. I'll try to make it very exciting. Number one, we eliminate Trump's across-the-board tariffs because they're import taxes. They're raising the prices of just about everything American consumers buy. Number two, we'll get energy prices down by ending Trump's war in Iran and shifting to renewable sources of energy. I mean, that this is what we're seeing now is absurd. Trump's war has increased gas prices across the country by at least $1 a gallon. It's accomplished nothing but give Iran bargaining leverage to close the strait, which was open before the war. Number three, we'll bust up monopolies. I mean, another big major source of high prices is monopolies, especially in high tech and healthcare and food and finance. And so it's very important to vigorously enforce antitrust, anti-monopoly laws, so corporations don't have the power to raise prices. Number four, a fight for stronger unions. I mean, the thing is, Ralph, workers need more bargaining power in order to get higher wages. And part of the big answer here is stronger unions. Number five, raise the national minimum wage to at least $20 an hour. Nobody who works full-time should be in poverty. So raise it even higher for employees of big corporations that pay their top executives more than 200 times the typical worker. Number six, make housing more affordable. And one way to do that is stop private equity firms from buying up large tracts of housing and colluding on prices, which is what they're doing. Get rid of zoning laws that keep housing prices high and raise taxes on big corporations that drive up housing prices where they are located or have major facilities, and use the funds for more affordable housing. Number seven, cut healthcare costs by making Medicare available to everyone. Medicare for all. Just give everybody the option of buying into Medicare. It would bring healthcare costs down. Number eight, get working families help with child care and elder care. I mean, both of these, child care and elder care, are essential for working families, and they now pay a large portion of their income to provide care for family members. Number nine, give working families paid family leave. I mean, when I was in the administration, one thing we did was get 12 weeks of unpaid leave, and that's been useful but inadequate. It's just not enough. Every other advanced country provides paid leave. We're the richest country in the world. We should do it too. And finally, number 10, raise taxes on the wealthiest Americans to pay for all of this. Since Ronald Reagan, the rich have paid far lower taxes while accumulating a near record portion of total income and wealth in the country. It's only fair that they pay more so that the rest of America can afford what Americans actually need. And I'm specific about this. We raised the top marginal tax rate to 70%. That's what it was before Reagan, and also impose a 0.5% tax on wealth in excess of $100 million, and eliminate the cap on income subject to Social Security taxes, so that the ultra-rich are actually contributing to the maintenance of Social Security, which is otherwise in some danger. And Ralph, these 10 steps are crucial for making America affordable again. Every Democrat who's running for office should pledge to seek every one of these 10 things.
9: And I might say they're supported by more than liberal voters. They come in with very substantial support from conservative families who want the same thing for their children and their economic security.
10: Every single point I made on every 10 of these is supported by a majority of Americans.
9: Does this mean that you support the California initiative by the labor union SEIU to tax the super rich in California one time, a wealth tax, a one-time wealth tax, which Governor Newsom is strongly opposed to?
10: Well, I'm very much in favor of it because it's, first of all, California, like most states, in fact, like every state, has been suffering because of cuts in Medicaid, which is vitally important to working class and poor people in California and everywhere else. And those cuts in Medicaid, why was Medicaid cut? It was cut in order to help pay for big tax cuts for the wealthy by Donald Trump and his two tax cuts, his second tax cut, big tax cut. Most of the benefits went to very wealthy Americans. It's only fair. And you start in California, it should be national, but you start someplace and you start in California. We've got a lot of very, very, very wealthy billionaires in California. You know, this is a rounding error. They would hardly even see it. And the least they can do is help pay for the Medicaid costs that a lot of poor people in California now cannot bear because Medicaid costs are now, you know, they're just not available to a lot of people because of that huge tax cut to the wealthy.
9: You know, if you look at how undertaxed these super billionaires, Silicon Valley, people like Mark Zuckerberg and others over the years, this initiative by SEIU is just partial, very partial payback, a one-time wealth tax. How do you deal with the flight from California? They moved to Nevada or they moved to Florida, which is a problem afflicting wealth taxes beyond property taxes.
10: Well, the empirical evidence, and I just look at the evidence, Ralph. For example, Massachusetts raised its tax, its top tax on people, the very wealthiest in Massachusetts, people, the Chamber of Commerce in Massachusetts, the very wealthy said, you can't do this because we're going to lose wealthy people from Massachusetts. It never happened. In fact, there are more wealthy people in Massachusetts now than there were then. They're very high wealth, and Massachusetts got the benefits of that tax. Now, if you're asking me, should this be a national program? Should we have a wealth tax nationally? Of course we should. You can bet that the right, the apologists for wealth in this country, are going to say, oh, no, no, no, don't do that because wealthy people will leave the country. I mean, what they always do reflexively is say, if you do that, we'll leave. And I say in California the same thing I would say about a national wealth tax. If they want to leave, let them leave. But they're not going to leave because there are so many advantages to staying in California in terms of this is where a lot of the high-tech talent actually is. This is where the infrastructure for high-tech is already. The climate, as I talk to you, I'm looking at a beautiful day out here. You know, who wants to leave California? And if you are a billionaire and you are just so intent on leaving California because of this one very, very minor tax, then frankly, goodbye.
9: Yeah. Well, some of them, like Elon Musk, they're going to go to the fascist state of Texas. But you're right, most of them want to stay where the talent is, the climate is. Where are you on the stock transaction tax? You know, for purposes of our listeners, people in New York, for example, pay about 8% when they go into a store, sales tax, state and New York City sales tax. But if someone is buying or selling $100 million of ExxonMobil stock, they don't pay anything. And so there's New York State is debating now ending the rebate of between $15 and $20 billion a year coming from a 0.1% sales tax just on stock transactions, not on bonds or derivatives. And believe it or not, since 1981, they had a deal with Wall Street where they rebate electronically every day, maybe $40, $50, $60 million a day. So there is a movement building up to keep the rebate, although Mandami has not come out either way on it, surprisingly enough. Where are you on a stock transaction tax? England has it, Japan has it, Kenya has it.
10: It's just logical. It's just logical. You know, I'm old enough to remember when this country was not based on finance, when we actually had industry, when most people and most of the economy was based on non-financial transactions. Well, these financial transactions don't build an economy anyway. So if there's a 0.1% tax on financial transactions, when you have a sales tax and you have other taxes that so many average working people are paying, well, it just makes absolute sense. It's just common sense.
9: Well, Bob, you know, I know people will say about your pledge, how's he going to pay for it? And you've just pointed out you're going to raise taxes on the undertax super rich and the giant corporations, half of whom, by the way, who made tens of billions of dollars in corporate profits last year in the U.S. paid no federal income tax whatsoever, according to a Washington progressive think tank. Let me ask you the question the critics may have, friendly critics, I may say. They say, all well and good, but how can you deal with this without dealing with the monstrous bloated military budget that Trump wants to add $500 billion more to, which is way over 50% of the entire federal government's operating expenditures? That doesn't include Medicare and Medicaid, operating expenditures. And how are you going to do this if hundreds of billions of taxpayer dollars float out of Washington every year on corporate welfare, subsidies, handouts, bailouts, you name it? What would be your answer?
10: We have to start somewhere. And these 10 items have a lot of political backing. A majority of Americans want them. A majority of Americans need them. Let's start with them. Now, in terms of paying for them, yes, let's first of all tax the people who are the wealthiest in America, who have never been as wealthy. I mean, we've never had billionaires before in this country. We've never had people who are taking home as much of the national income and wealth as we've had now in terms of the top. So let's start there. But of course, you know, it's absurd to have the military expenditures we now have, and also the degree of corporate welfare in terms of subsidies and tax breaks and special benefits for corporations. So that let's do that as well. It's not one or the other. I'm saying let's start with the lowest hanging fruit.
9: You know, here's an item I just happened to catch on NPR, which is completely ignored by the mass media and the independent media. While Trump is asking for another $100 billion here for the Iran war, billions for aid to the Israeli mass murder in Gaza, and $500 billion overall. He's just gone berserk. Listen to this fact. It's pretty stunning. On NPR, Senator Kaine from Virginia, who's quite reliable when he makes statements, he said the following, relating to the Iran war, quote, "A war that is a bad idea and it's illegal is by the very definition of it unaffordable. One item that I'm asking about," said Senator Kaine, "is the reconciliation bill last year gave $153 billion extra dollars to the Pentagon over their appropriated level. And as of early July, this month," he says, quote, $89 billion of that was still unobligated. If you need more money, why not go to the unspent money from last year first, rather than coming back to Congress and asking for another $70 billion, end quote, Senator Kaine from Virginia. I mean, that should be in the headlines.
10: Absolutely.
9: What's your reaction to that?
10: Senator Kaine is absolutely correct. If it's unobligated money already, it's just free-floating money, why don't you go there first before you even ask for any additional money? The military budget, and Ralph, you know this better than I do, but I'm going to say it anyway because maybe some people listening don't know this. If you're talking about fraud, waste, and abuse, if you're talking about bloat in government, the first place you look is the military budget, because nobody knows a lot of where that money goes. It is just going into the pockets of military contractors. There are no competitive bids. There's just so much corruption and so much self-dealing. I mean, that's where you really should go to cut back on fraud, waste, and abuse.
9: To bolster your argument, and I think 99% of the people would support this, the Pentagon has been in violation of federal law since 1992, requiring submitting an audited budget to the Congress, like every other department agency do. So they have an unaudited budget where we're told the Air Force doesn't even know where its spare parts are all over the world at over 100 bases. They don't know where anything is. Someone close to, in Congress to the Army officials in the Pentagon told me they don't even know where Army personnel are. It's a completely unaudited budget, which is illegal under federal law. And every Secretary of Defense has pledged, until Hegseth, to work for an audited budget, which they say is going to take 5 years and hundreds of millions of dollars paid to outside accounting firms. So it's much worse than even you described.
10: Well, it's worse even than you just described, Ralph, because we are using, or at least the excuse for this extra money, is a war that is being lost, a war that should never have been fought, a war that is driving up oil prices and gas prices and fertilizer prices and therefore food prices for Americans and for everybody around the world, a war that is actually spreading right now, even as we talk, to Yemen and Saudi Arabia and throughout the Middle East, a war that is a war of choice that Donald Trump started and never explained to the American people why he started it, and he never explained to the American people what his exit strategy is going to be. So you've got this absurd use of taxpayer money, and he just keeps on asking for more and more and more. I mean, it is the responsibility of Congress, and I think a lot of Republicans in Congress are now coming around to saying this, to say, no, we are not going to allow this. In fact, we are not going to even justify this war, and we're going to vote against it if we ever get the War Powers Resolution our back. I mean, again, Ralph, we're not talking about something that is just progressives talking. You know, I talk a lot to people in red states, people who are supporting Trumpers who call themselves MAGA. And when I talk about the war, their eyes roll and they say, this should never be. This should never have been. We are against it. We've been against it from the beginning.
9: It's important, Bob, to note that things are so bad in Washington that it's hard to avoid understatement. Almost everything we say is understated as to what's going on. And with Trump, it's only going to get worse, more violent, much worse domestically and abroad. And he's in the process of stealing the election. If Jeffries and Schumer can start using his false assertion of stealing the election from the Republicans, he's busily violating Constitution, federal statutes, stealing the election. That affects everything we believe in and propose.
10: Exactly. I am a believer, though, Ralph, in the common sense of the American people. Now, if that makes me naive, if that makes me gullible, so be it. But I think at the end of the line, kind of at the bottom line here, is that the American people will make a decision starting with the midterm elections coming up in just, I think, what, 96 days, something like that. And those elections are going to be critical in terms of trying to constrain Trump and the people, the sycophants and lapdogs behind him, and Hegseth and Robert F. Kennedy Jr., and all these people who are ripping the social contract to shreds. And I think that the one way that, and this brings us back to my pledge, my affordability pledge for Democrats, I think one way the Democrats can be sure to get the House back and maybe even possibly the Senate in 96, 97 days is to pledge to make America affordable again, and using these 10 particular steps that are widely, widely supported, a majority wants them, they will actually bring prices down, and they will stop the takeover that we've been seeing under Trump by corporate America, by the tariffs, by the war, by a lot of other things that he's done, and by monopolization.
9: Well, what you're saying may indeed come true in November, but the Democratic Party over the years has been a real burden on the voters. First, they wrote off half the country, creating a red state, blue state. Imagine writing off competitive races in Texas and other southern states, mountain states. And right after 2000,

0: Democratic Party itself being an obstacle to winning big over the Republicans.
1: I agree so much with what you say, Ralph, and it makes me very sad. I think more sad than angry. I mean, Ken Galbraith was saying that in 1970, as you pointed out. Ken and I, a dear friend, I miss him terribly. He and I would have long talks about the Democratic Party and why it was becoming corporate, and it all had to do with money, obviously. The Democratic Party started in the 70s and 80s to drink the same trough as the Republican Party in terms of corporate money and money coming from the very, very wealthiest Americans. And that money, if you start drinking at the same trough, then how do you bite the hands that feed you? How do you criticize corporations and the wealthy? How do you talk about increasing taxes on the wealthy? How do you talk about increasing taxes on big corporations and regulations on big corporations if you're taking their money? The fact is you can't. But here's what gives me hope. You have a rising tide in America of progressive candidates all over America, even, you know, and you mentioned Texas, Ralph. Well, Tallarico is really a good candidate. He could become senator in Texas. I think that there's a very good chance. We're seeing good people, you know, Sherrod Brown in Ohio, who had been a senator in Ohio. There are many other people in states that have turned Republican, but now are having second thoughts because of the war, because of the tariffs, because of inflation. Even the Trump administration's refusal to release the Jeffrey Epstein files in their entirety. All of these so-called red states are now just having a little bit of buyer's remorse when it comes to the Republican Party. So I think the progressive Democrats now have a very good chance.
0: Well, Tallarico in Texas should easily win against the crook who's opposing him, Attorney General, who's impeached by his own party in the House in Texas, and he got away with it in the Senate because it had to have a supermajority. The problem is that Tallarico's going all over Texas, county after county, where there's no Democratic Party infrastructure to get out the vote. So he's really going uphill. It's like the Democrats have to be 8-9% ahead of the Republicans in area after area in order to win.
1: That's true. I'm not going to argue with you about the failure of the Democratic Party to develop and nurture infrastructure in every state. That's what they should be doing. That's what they should have been doing. The notion, and I've been having these arguments with Democrats, leading Democrats now for, oh, I don't know, I think it's 40 years. You know, that even when I was in government, the notion was that the Democrats should go after the suburban swing vote. Well, that's ludicrous. First of all, there's not a suburban swing vote. You ought to go after every vote you can everywhere in America, and you ought to have a basic economic plank, such as I gave you at the beginning of this discussion, that really will help average people. It'll help average working people. It will make prices and the cost of living affordable again for average working people. This is what Democrats, you know, under Franklin D. Roosevelt, this is what Democrats used to do, used to care about, and must do it again.
0: As you've written and others, they abandoned the working class, the Reagan Democrats, so-called, and that sunk them in one election after another. And they keep looking at their navel to figure out how to connect with the working class. You connect with the working class by adopting your pledge. That's the way you connect with your working class. But they want the money from Wall Street, and there's a conflict as to do they want the money more or do they want the votes more?
1: Yeah, this is why I'm encouraged, Ralph, by the progressive wing of the Democratic Party, because you've got people, you know, not just I'm not just talking about Mamdani and AOC. You have progressives, whether they call themselves Democratic Socialists or whatever they call themselves, they are progressives, and they are making young people excited again. That's where the energy is in politics today. It's in the progressive side of the Democratic Party. And if we had an old Republican Party like it used to be, you know, I remember the day, you do too, I'm sure, where there were progressives in the Republican Party too. And when I say progressive, I'm talking about people

0: who understand the importance of helping the working class and the poor in this country get ahead. That's all. I mean, we don't have to get into esoteric discussions about what's the meaning of social democrat. No, we're just simply talking about helping people whose incomes are, below, let's say, $75,000 a year. That's the median income in the in this country. People who are lower middle class, working class, and poor, just helping them get ahead. The whole structure of the economy has become so grotesquely out of shape, out of what it should be, with the advent of this small group of billionaires who are running more and more of the country, who are backing Trump, who, Elon Musk getting Trump elected in 2024 by putting $250 million into Trump's own election. Well, that should not be allowed.
1: Yeah, you point out in one of your Substacks, the 29-year-old former corporate lawyer that toppled Congresswoman Jeanette in Colorado, right?
0: Yeah.
1: You point out she was born the year that the incumbent was elected.
0: That's right. That's right. That's right. And so, some of these incumbents, I am not an ageist. I mean, I'm getting up there. I'm going to catch up with you pretty soon. And I don't have anything against elderly people being active. In fact, I want them to be active. I want them to be active in politics. It's just that we've got a lot of older Republicans and older Democrats who need to just step aside and allow these young people to take control and take and have authority and take over. Because people ask me, what is giving me courage and what is giving me hope in this bleak time? And what I tell them is the young people, people I teach, the people I work with every day, young people who have energy, enthusiasm, who are progressive to their core, who care about the future of this country, and who are going to be inheriting the mess that we've left them, and certainly the mess that Trump and his regime is leaving them.
1: Well said. We're out of time, unfortunately. We've been talking with Robert Reich, former Secretary of Labor, has a very popular Substack. If you want more from Robert Reich's thoughts and observations and recommendations, you can pick up his book coming out in paperback next month, titled Coming Up Short. And you want to give the Substack once more before we conclude, Bob.
0: Oh, sure. I'll do it several times. It's Robert Reich, ROBERTREICH, at Substack.com. And I would love it if anybody listening joined me on that Substack. That's where I write every day. And I also am part of a group. I founded a group, co-founded a group called Inequality Media. And Inequality Media puts out lots of videos. And we have movies that we've made, and it has become something that I'm very proud of. So,
1: The website for that?
0: inequalitymedia, it's all one word, .org.
1: Inequalitymedia.org. I've not seen that. That'd be good to look at. Anyway, thank you very much. All this will be continued. Thanks for your good work out of Berkeley, California, Robert Reich.
0: Well, thank you, Ralph, and thank all of you for your great work.
2: 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When we come back, we continue our exploration of a winning, effective, and dare I say, bold economic agenda. 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
3: 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I'm Russell Mokyber. Some AI companies aren't just reading books, they're destroying them. As developers race to build more powerful AI models and lawsuits over copyright mount, a cottage industry has sprung up to supply them with millions of physical books that are stripped apart, scanned into training data sets, and discarded or shredded. That's according to a report from Yahoo Finance and 404 Media. AI companies are using intermediaries to acquire books at industrial scale anonymously. Companies specializing in bulk sourcing advertise their ability to locate hundreds of thousands of titles while promising confidentiality for AI clients, reflecting the sensitivity surrounding the practice. For the Corporate Crime Reporter, I'm Russell Mokyber.
2: Thank you, Russell. Welcome back to the Ralph Nader Radio Hour. I'm Steve Scrovan, along with David Feldman, Hannah, and Ralph. Our next guest has a bold economic program for America. David?
4: Derek Scherer served as the U.S. ambassador to Finland from 1994 to 1997. Previously, he worked in government at the national, state, and local levels, including the founding board of directors of the National Consumer Cooperative Bank in 1978 and deputy undersecretary of commerce for economic affairs in 1993. During the 1992 presidential campaign, Ambassador Scherer was a senior policy advisor to Bill Clinton and helped to write the campaign's economic program, Putting People First. Welcome to the Ralph Nader Radio Hour, Ambassador Derek Scherer.
5: Thank you, David. It's a pleasure to be here.
1: Welcome, Derek. We've known each other for a long time, and I came across a few months ago a very comprehensive, bold economic plan for America that you authored with a couple of your economic colleagues. And it didn't get much press, like most progressive proposals, but it was directed to the Democratic Party, where you've been advising for years and a very loyal Democrat. Our listeners are always looking to answer the question, what does the Democratic Party stand for? And your plan partially answers it. So why don't you summarize your plan, which, after I read it, looks like it's pretty much supported by a majority of the American people.
5: Well, that's also one of the points, is that we do think that the major issue facing most Americans is economic. And of course, their economic security, their family welfare, their economic future. And, you know, I would argue this has almost always been the case. It goes back to my experience in local politics and state politics, and then in the Clinton campaign, where our consultant, James Carville, said it's the economy, stupid. And mainly we ran on that. We put together a program called Putting People First. And I think one of the major reasons that Bill Clinton won was because he emphasized economic issues. So I've always been one that felt you shouldn't run on foreign policy issues, with exceptions like the middle of the Vietnam War, and that you should emphasize kind of kitchen table, family-oriented issues that affect real people's lives. So I've been doing that a long time, some success, some failures. But I've always done it within the Democratic Party. And I have argued for a long time, going back to the previous century, that third parties don't work in the United States. For better or worse, we have a two-party system, but it's a very open system. I mean, you've seen how MAGA people could take over the Republican Party. The Democratic Party and the primary system has always been open to anybody who wants to run. And so we've had a number of progressives get elected at different levels in that way. I could argue that we've had fairly progressive presidential candidates in some cases, but we face a lot of obstacles in opposition, which we can talk about, especially corporate power, which you know well, Ralph. So,
1: yeah, I want you to lay the basis, and we'll talk about the items that you have written in summary form as part of your bold economic program, and then we'll talk about the areas you excluded and why.
5: Okay.
1: As a pragmatic approach. Yeah, go ahead.
5: I'm going to run down the basics. One, which is essential, and I don't understand why Biden didn't do this, which is to raise the federal minimum wage to what we call a living wage. A federal minimum wage hasn't been raised in almost 20 years. We would raise it to $20 over time, and there are a lot of benefits to increasing people's wages, which also means they pay more taxes, they pay more Social Security, they can purchase more things. But it's also a view of, it should be a basic human right to have a living wage. We want to increase the capacity of families to take care of one another. So we produced a proposal for a universal child care allowance for anybody making less than $400,000 a year. We have a number of proposals to increase the housing supply, although that's not controlled totally at the national level. It's a state and local issue. There are a lot of ways in which the federal government can encourage the production of more affordable housing. We want the Social Security system, one of the great achievements of the New Deal, to be solvent. And there's fairly simple ways to do that. Various senators have Democratic senators have introduced bills to do that, which is you increase the contributions of the wealthiest Americans. It's not a problem in math. It's just a problem in politics to do it. We would, of course, roll back Trump's tariffs, which are an absurdity, and also tariffs that are aimed at our major allies like Canada and Mexico that make no sense either economically or in foreign policy. And we would increase education and training, because with the rise of AI, what kind of jobs people are going to be able to get and how they get them is going to be even more dependent on the quality of their education. So we would provide for universal free community college education. So I'll stop right there. I'm just run through some of them. We do this as a very detailed, Ralph. We've consulted with leading economists, progressive economists on all of these proposals. But the point of our program is not that it should be endorsed in its entirety. It's almost meant to be a discussion document to show what is possible, that this is can be done. It doesn't require some dramatic change in the way the government operates. It just demands a change in priorities and some new laws, like Senator Warren's Affordability and Accountability Act on corporations, going back to proposals that you proposed in the previous century to federal chartering of large corporations. And we've been meeting with candidates, with political consultants, with other progressive think tanks like EPI and CAP in DC, and discussing the fine points of our programs, but also encouraging them to say, if you think we're wrong about this or we should take a different approach, let's hear it. Because what we want is not people to say you have the Bible of economic reform, but that you have the right path, that candidates should be running on a progressive, comprehensive economic reform program in the coming midterms. And whoever runs for president should be running on this kind of program.
1: But the problem is that Hakeem Jeffries and Chuck Schumer are not running on your program. They are running on a repeated theme of affordability, and they give examples, high rents, high grocery prices, high fuel, but they assiduously avoid the cause of affordability in contemporary America, which is Trump. So they're allied with Trump against impeachment. Jeffries has clamped down. We have a lot of evidence on this, on all Democrats, telling him not to sign on John Larson's H.R. 1155, 13 articles of impeachment. He put out a Dear Colleague letter. Only two came forward, one of them being Steve Cohn, who's not running for re-election from Tennessee. So the critics of what you're putting forward are not directing their criticism against your issues, like paid child care, minimum wage increase, raising frozen Social Security budgets, frozen for over 45 years, and so on. They're basically saying that you can't separate these from the huge drains on the public budget and the taxpayer of the bloated military budget, totally out of control, the corporate welfare budget, hundreds of billions of dollars a year shoveled out in subsidies, handouts, giveaways, bailouts, you name it, most recently for resurrecting the nonsensical nuclear power industry. And they're more silent than they should be on restoring Trump's tax cuts. In fact, in 2019, when they took over the Congress, as you know, Richard Neal, the head of the House Ways and Means Committee's first statement was he wasn't going to go after Trump's tax cuts, which create huge deficits and drain money away from the domestic necessities of the American people that you've just pointed out. So discuss the military budget, corporate welfare, and you mentioned higher taxes on the very rich, but I didn't hear much on the very big corporations, half of whom are making huge profits in the U.S. and paying no federal income tax.
5: We also increase taxes on CEOs, which, you know, the ratio now of CEO, top CEO of big companies to the lowest paid workers up over 400-1. So we do address those questions.
1: Okay. I was just referring to what you said.
5: I understand,
1: a few minutes
5: I'm
1: ago.
5: Just telling you.
1: Okay. We'll set that aside. You've done the corporate tax. Let's do corporate welfare in the military budget.
5: Well, on corporate welfare, as I say, we are supporting Senator Warren's Accountability Act, which would put workers on boards of directors of major corporations and also make them have federal charters. But here's my point, and I agree with you about these issues, Ralph, especially the military budget, but you can't get to those issues until you are actually in the government. And if we don't win back the House and at least have a shot at winning back the Senate, talking about these issues while Trump and the MAGA Republican Party controls the government and might continue to control it is, you know, makes us feel good, but it doesn't change anything. And what I've learned about the so-called leaders of the party is you don't really expect them to lead. They will follow when they see where the voters are going, and they'll also follow when they see if there is a presidential candidate who takes off on these kinds of issues. And so, you know, we know Hakeem Jeffries. I'm glad he's talking about affordability because at least he's talking about economic issues. He's put together teams of people to look at different bills that they would introduce if they can win the majority in the November elections. I'm in touch with some members of Congress. We're working closely, particularly Goodwin, Jamie Raskin, and others, to push these kinds of proposals that we have. But I don't expect the leadership to lead on these issues. So, you know, I don't rail against them because what I'm doing, and I'm doing it with a lot of different people out there, including a lot of young people, is trying to find good candidates, provide them with economic ideas to run on, and then hope that we win back the House and that these kinds of then elected officials who share our viewpoint become the Democratic Party. I mean, that's how you do these things. If we don't win these elections, then we're just kind of crying in the wilderness. You know, I have a lot of thoughts about Trump. And one of the things, and in fact, I was going to mention it to you, as you might think about it, but our mutual friend Jeff Cowan and I have talked about the importance of an accountability project, and especially getting together initially some very good legal minds to say, what are the legal options after 2028 to go after all the corruption and crime that's been taking place? I mean, what is the legal position? What if Trump pardons everybody? You know, what can you do about that? So I'm working on a number of fronts. I think accountability is one that we should talk more about. I believe that the whole impeachment thing is a dead end. It's not going to go anywhere politically right now. So that doesn't interest me. But the accountability question, there are a lot of very decent Republicans who believe in the rule of law who've come forward. A lot of them are working with an old friend of yours, Ann Bloom, who used to be the chief litigator for Public Citizen. And she's been talking to a good friend of ours. How many Republicans have come forward to work with them, judges, lawyers, who are just appalled by what goes on? And all this work is kind of going sub rosa below the press. It doesn't need to be, you know, front and center at the New York Times as long as it's going on.
1: How can people get a hold of your bold economic program for America?
5: Okay, it is up and it can be freely downloaded on the website of the Institute for Labor and Education at UC Berkeley.
1: Let's go to Steve.
2: Derek, you worked in the Clinton administration in the 90s, helped him with his put people first agenda. But I can imagine a lot of our listeners would be saying, wait a minute, the Clinton administration concluded the NAFTA deal. They're all about free trade and the neoliberal policies that arguably laid the groundwork for a right-wing populist like Trump to come along and prevail. What have you learned from those Clinton years, and what has changed in your outlook from that?
5: Well, I could recommend a very good book by Nelson Lichtenstein on the Clinton administration that discusses the, I would say, hopes and aspirations that President Clinton had, but then the reality of what actually happened. But in, you know, in my case, I was not included in the economic team. I was sent off to Finland as an ambassador, and the president selected Robert Rubin and Larry Summers and Lloyd Bentsen. Bob Reich was given a token position as labor secretary, but as he later wrote, he was basically hidden away in the cabinet. So I would not say that the Clinton administration tried to do all of the things that even we had in our Putting People First program, like NAFTA, for example. My advice on NAFTA had been, and I had drafted our original proposal, which had very strong labor and environmental ties. And I said, don't pass it unless you pass it with Democratic votes. If you're going to pass a version of NAFTA, it has to be supported by labor and Democrats. And the administration did the different thing. They went and got Republican votes to pass it because they felt the pressure, I would say, of what you call the Reagan view of the world and the Wall Street's view of the world. And that's been true. It was true of Obama as well. And every effort I made to suggest progressive economists like Jamie Galbraith or Barry Bluestone, others who should be in those governments, didn't happen. The power of money in Wall Street, as Ralph well knows, is very great. And so, and we write about this. If you read our program, we also explain the Reagan Revolution, the neoliberal sort of consensus that's now crashed with Trump. And we're trying to replace it with our program.
1: Let's go to Hannah.
6: How much of this program could we accomplish by saying president, go off and president, and let congressional candidates, even senatorial candidates, try and enact these policies?
5: Well, if you look at the periods when we've had great and significant reform, we've also had presidents. One's FDR, we know about the New Deal, but also Lyndon Johnson. I mean, some of the great things, some of the things that Ralph referred to, especially the Civil Rights Act, but other great improvements in our government were done with a president who knew how to play politics, knew how to lead, knew how to twist arms to get things done. We see how government by an executive who is opposed to all these things operates and guts governments. So, I mean, you can't do it if you have an executive who's going to oppose you. I mean, I suppose you could pass things in a Congress with a weak executive, but the best outcome would be if we had a New Deal or a Great Society situation where we win back the House and Senate, and we have a president who is inclined to agree and lead. And it's an interactive process. So the more that Congress pushes and the more that individual senators lead, then the more the White House is willing to do things. And it's also important that the citizens be mobilized. I mean, Social Security was not just a policy idea. Social Security has its basis in a dentist in Long Beach who came up with a program, give seniors money, but they had to spend it by the end of the month. And clubs were formed across the United States to support this idea. It ultimately becomes, in the New Deal, the Social Security Act. So you have to have organized citizenry. And, you know, I know Ralph and I agree about all of this, and civic action and groups. And it's an iterative process between the Congress, the executive, and the citizenry.
1: We've been talking with Derek Scherer, a multiple advocate of progressive public policies, a thinker and a doer, and the author, with two other economists, of A Bold Economic Program for America. Very relevant in an election year. Thank you very much, Derek.
5: Thanks, Ralph. Hang in there.
1: We will.
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1: Welcome to Country Corner with Claudius, your North Carolina country man from afar. I'm as country as I can be. 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I is what I is. Okay, we got a good one for you today, and it's called Country Love. Highways, horses, bars with dance and romance. 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